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Them virus, where is your origin? 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When are we in Gosi? You are dreadful. When are we Abulala? You are a killer. Zapela is in Sizwa. Young men have perished. 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Young women have perished. 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

0: What means that we have really cleaned, you know, this land? We've really washed it now. It is now clean. It is now something else. That's what it says. And of course, that's what we've been working for, you know, all through the years, through the struggle.
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1: You're listening to Black Agenda Report, where we provide news, commentary, and analysis from a Black left perspective. I'm Margaret Kimberly. In this week's segment, we discuss the 55th anniversary and legacy of the 1971 Attica prison revolt. But we begin with the history of W.E.B. Du Bois and his struggle against domestic repression of Black people during the Cold War. Good day, and thank you for joining us on Black Agenda Report. I'm Margaret Kimberly. Our guest is Dr. Gerald Horn, the prolific author and historian who holds the John Jay and Rebecca Morris Chair of History and African American Studies at the University of Houston. He's joining us from Houston to discuss the newly published International Publishers book, Black and Red, Du Bois and the Afro-American Response to the Cold War, 1944 to 1963, the 40th anniversary edition. And I'll read from the description, quote, in Black and Red, Gerald Horn shows that Du Bois's later activities were the culmination of a lifelong commitment, which Du Bois resolutely followed despite the threats of anti-Black Cold War era McCarthy repression, unquote. And welcome, Dr. Horn. Thank you for coming back.
2: Thank you for inviting me.
1: You know, I read the description because the words, those words, the culmination of a lifelong commitment really struck me, because at first glance, it may seem that the last decades of his life showed a change in W.E.B. Du Bois's politics, which is not the case. But talk to us about that trajectory.
2: Well, first of all, a few biographical details to begin with. W.E.B. Du Bois was born in Great Barrington, Massachusetts in 1868, passes away in Accra, Ghana in 1963. In between, he matriculates at Fisk University, the historically Black school in Tennessee, Harvard University, where he receives his doctorate in the late 19th century, and of course, the University of Berlin. And there hangs a tale, because in studying at the University of Berlin in the late 19th century, he was exposed to one of the more influential socialist movements on planet Earth at that time. Not coincidentally, Karl Marx himself had roots in Germany, as we all know. And continuing the biographical thread, he then began to teach at a number of historically Black schools, including Wilberforce in Ohio, ultimately Atlanta University. But he is probably best known for his leadership in helping to organize the NAACP circa 1909, and then departs in 1934 over an ideological dispute concerning Black self-reliance, amongst other issues, returns in 1944, which is where my book takes up the story. And this is a very propitious moment, because at this particular moment, the world was enmeshed in an anti-fascist struggle. This creates favorable conditions for advance politically and ideologically in the United States. It was during that era that the U.S. Communist Party elected Ben Davis, a Black communist, to the U.S. New York City Council in 1943, reelected in 1945. But what happens is that with the conclusion of World War II in 1945, concluding ignominiously with the atomic bombing in Japan of Hiroshima and Nagasaki, the first, and let us hope and let us struggle to ensure that that's the last time that the nuclear weapons are unleashed. And that helps to inaugurate the Red Scare, which is a follow-on to the post-World War I Red Scare, post-1918 Red Scare. This one is more toxic to a degree, more potent, not least because of the threat of U.S. imperialism wielding nuclear weapons against the then Soviet Union. What happens in that context is that the NAACP leadership, like the leadership of a number of trade unions, and I must say, liberal-led organizations like the American Civil Liberties Union, decide to embark on the Red Scare path, the Cold War path. What happens is that Du Bois, in 1948, where he's employed by the NAACP and embarked on a trajectory that has him as a de facto foreign minister for Black America and for the NAACP itself, filing petitions at the newly minted United Nations, charging the United States with various human rights abuses. That kind of pressure then induces the U.S. ruling class to cut a deal with the NAACP leadership, where in return for curtailing their internationalism, not least by throwing Du Bois overboard, not least by stabbing in the back the tallest tree in our forest, speaking of Paul Robeson, the NAACP in return accepts the anti-Jim Crow concessions, culminating in what I call the Compromise of 1954, the Brown versus Board of Education decision, where the High Court, the U.S. Supreme Court, rules that Jim Crow, believe it or not, is unconstitutional, and therein begins this agonizing and reluctant retreat from the more egregious aspects of Jim Crow, with Du Bois and Robeson being amongst the sacrificial lambs in this process. What happens is anyone who has a faint knowledge of the past 75 years might be able to glean is that with the retreat and collapse of the socialist camp 1989 to 1991, and given the fact that this Cold War compromise was premised on the idea that both Du Bois and Robeson were intimately tied to the socialist camp, intimately tied to national liberation movements in Africa and the Caribbean, but with the Copernican changes of 1989 to 1991, that particular Cold War bargain became inoperative. But it's been hard, I'm afraid to say, for many in the leadership to recognize that obvious fact. And so, just to bring it down to the current moment, here you have in a former province of socialist East Germany, a Nazi curious party coming to power with a 44% plurality, the first time since 1945, interestingly enough, that a so-called far-right party has come to power. And yet one will look in vain for any commentary on this from many of our Black intellectuals, many of our Black leaders, many of our Black organizations, even though we all recognize that with the rise of fascism, by the way, being promoted avidly by the White House, recall what happened in early 2025 when J.D. Vance went to Munich and read the Riot Act to the Europeans and met ostentatiously with this Nazi curious party, but not the ruling party, interestingly enough. And what's happening is that our leadership, our intellectuals need to recognize that the Cold War compromise is over. And so it's time to adopt a new approach, not least by analyzing and critiquing the current historic moment with the rise of these Nazi curious forces. We shall see if my plea is heeded.
3: Well, I like your term, Nazi curious. I get the feeling people aren't even that curious anymore. They are they are plainly staking their claim. They are, they're planting their flag with fascism here in the U.S. But internationalism, as you've pointed out, there is a resurgence of Black people here who are explaining the importance of internationalism, that no people are an island, so to speak, and making it clear that we cannot struggle for liberation alone. But it's also difficult because there are these very popular movements saying, I suppose, Afro-pessimism and others, saying that Black people have no friends and, you know, nobody really likes us and so on and so forth. What are your thoughts about that?
2: Well, with regard to the latter point, I'd like to apprise those who put forth that idea with the biography written by Du Bois about John Brown, a man of European ancestry who organized an armed revolt against the hated, the odious slave system in October 1859 and for his troubles was hung. I would also like to acquaint those who propagate that idea

0: Mexico. Despite the facts that I have just brought forward and are encapsulated in this book that is being republished on this 40th anniversary of its initial publication, this documentary acts as if this kind of scholarship does not exist. They basically dismiss through their talking heads the last few decades of Du Bois's life. And I think part of the problem is that nowadays, with the ideological advance of the right wing, which has been significant over the past 70 to 75 years, you have creators and filmmakers and scholars who are analyzing figures like Du Bois and Robeson, who they really can't comprehend because these individuals, and I would include Claudia Jones, Shirley Graham, Du Bois et al., were basically socialist oriented. But the creators, the filmmakers, et cetera, are not. And so therefore, in a peremptory fashion, they tend to dismiss or not analyze that entire global outlook. And I think that this does a disservice to history. It does a disservice to our community. It does a disservice to ideology. And then I might also say that some of our friends on the left who consider themselves to be left of liberalism, left of liberal, they haven't kept up either. I mean, for example, if you look at this current Trump phenomenon, with threats against Canada, threats against Cuba, threats against Denmark, threats against Iceland, to the extent that the Icelandic leadership invited the U.S. ambassador, Billy Long, in for a lecture because he had made a so-called joke about Iceland becoming the 52nd state, presumably after Canada becomes the 51st state. And despite the fact that scholars, historians, and I include myself in this category, have made significant advances in terms of articulating a concept of settler colonialism, but this has not necessarily been absorbed by our friends on the left. They are much more prone to apply that concept to historic Palestine, to their credit, but not to North America. And so they still have this sort of 1950s analysis of the United States as creating this great leap forward for humanity. They don't connect the overthrow of the Hawaii monarchy in 1893, creating the premise for the 50th state in 1959. They don't necessarily connect that kind of aggression to the threats against Canada, against Denmark, against Cuba, against Iceland, because there's this gap between what we perceive reality to be and what the theorizing is. And the theorizing has basically fallen behind. And I'm afraid to say that we are all the victims of this sad process.
1: You know, but the reality is so stark. You know, there's a level of denial, a high level of denial that's necessary that one has to have in order to ignore what Trump and others say very openly. The Treasury Secretary bragging, of course we crashed Iran's economy. The recent Prime Minister Trudeau, Trump gave him a lecture and basically laughed at him and kicked him out of his house. I mean, there's so many things that are so obvious. And yet there's this denial. Is it bad politics? Is it denial? How would you describe it?
0: Well, I think it's not keeping up with trends. It's like if you're a lawyer or a doctor, presumably you're supposed to keep up with developments in your field so that you can be up to date. But there doesn't seem to be that kind of criteria for political activists. They can still rely upon political education classes from the early 1970s, as if there has not been significant advance since then. But this is not only tragic, it's unfortunate, because once again, to return to the thread of the book, here you have the spectacle of 83-year-old W.E.B. Du Bois, a founder of Pan-Africanism, a man who organizes Pan-African congresses, the

0: 1 in 1945 in Manchester, England, perhaps being the most significant insofar as it brings under one roof many anti-colonial leaders, including Kwame Nkrumah of Ghana, poised to lead that West African nation to independence by the spring of 1957. And then for his troubles, speaking of Du Bois, he is put on trial at the age of 83 for leading a campaign against nuclear weapons, the Stockholm Peace Appeal, for example. He barely escapes being in prison, quite frankly, because that was certainly the aim of the federal prosecutors. And then moves into a new home in Brooklyn, and interestingly enough, once owned by the late playwright Arthur Miller, Death of a Salesman fame and The Crucible fame, etc. He begins to write novels, and then at a certain point, after his passport is returned, because as you know more than most, the U.S. authorities seized the passports of many dissident U.S. intellectuals and leaders, and deported others, such as Claudia Jones, born in Trinidad, deported Ferdinand Smith, one of the leading black trade unionists of that epoch, deported back to his native Jamaica, for example, where he then becomes a leader of the independence movement in that Caribbean island, culminating in 1962 with independence. And so Du Bois gets his passport back, goes on a whirlwind tour of the world, and finally in 1961 decides to repatriate, if you like, to West Africa, where his once pupil, Kwame Nkrumah, opens the doors to him. And along with W. Alpheus Hunton, another black American intellectual of the left who worked closely with Du Bois and Robeson on the Council of African Affairs, a left-leaning movement in solidarity with African liberation, particularly South African liberation, they begin to toil on an Encyclopedia Africana. But alas, in August 1963, as the March on Washington is unfolding, leading to another stage in the Black liberation movement, Du Bois passes from the scene. That is to say that he expires. And yet he leaves behind not only many volumes that are worth consulting, but also a legacy that is carried on by his widow, Shirley Graham Du Bois, who after the Ghana coup of 1966 moves to Cairo and then moves to China, where she passes away about a decade after the overthrow of the Nkrumah government in February 1966. And so to return to the thread of your question, if I were to make a plea to many of those who you were addressing implicitly in your question, I would say that they really need to keep up with the literature. And not only the literature, the literature that's being churned out, but also keep up with the day-to-day events. For example, this troublesome event that's just unfolded in Eastern Germany.
1: Well, you know, when you say keep up with the literature, you mean read books. That's something quite out of fashion now. It's very disturbing to me. I think there's a lot of reading because of social media and so forth, but not enough reading of books. And I think we have to sometimes keep it very basic. You've got to read books. I know I don't I probably don't have to convince anybody who's listening to us now, but I think that needs to be said, because otherwise that's why people don't know what they're talking about. Don't know what. So, for example, here in New York City, I'm told we have a socialist mayor. We don't. Mamdani is not a socialist, a liberal reformer. Much of that is useful. He's proposing many things that will be good for New York City, but he's not a socialist. And it does not help that the right wing, you know, go on these crazy attacks that he is a socialist, that the mayor shouldn't go to the September 11th, 25th commemoration, and so forth. So what do you think of those two issues, the lack of reading and the confusion that leads to, and allowing the right wing to define and determine and confusing people even more?
0: Well, with regard to the former, I recall when I had less gray hair than I do today, all the rage was the formation of study groups, whereby a group of folk, 5, 6, 7, perhaps a few more, would read a particular text and then on a regular basis would discuss it. And even though we now have this phenomenon such as Zoom and Microsoft Teams, which actually simplifies the ability to meet face-to-face, because back in the day, of course, we literally met face-to-face, it seems to me that this phenomenon known as study groups have withered on the vine. And that's tragic and unfortunate because, as noted, we are living at a very perilous moment. I mean, just for example, at the Group of 20 Finance Ministers meeting that took place a few days ago in Asheville, North Carolina, the U.S. authorities banned South African representation, even though South Africa is a member in good standing of the G20, actually hosted the G20 last year. And South African representatives will be banned for the presidential and prime minister level meeting at the end of this year at Mr. Trump's country club in South Florida, for example. Now, I'm old enough to remember when there was a vibrant, thriving anti-apartheid movement, for example, which had significant impact, not least in the United States, in helping to pass the Comprehensive Anti-Apartheid Act of the 1980s, which in many ways sounded the death knell for the apartheid regime in Pretoria. But that kind of movement has been allowed to wither, and some complicity and blame can be laid at the doorstep of our comrades in South Africa, who could have done more, it seems to me, to keep that movement alive. But that's another story for another day. With regard to New York City politics, and as a person who resided in that metropolis for a number of years, I still try to keep my finger on the pulse. Part of the problem in New York, once again, is the analysis. I mean, for example, many of our friends on the left, they tell us that one of the reasons why the Democrats, why the Republicans do so well, is because the Democrats don't style themselves as social Democrats. Then you have a person running in the Democratic primary who styles himself as a social Democrat, but loses Staten Island, which is the headquarters of the Euro-American working class and middle class, Italian-American, Jewish-American, Irish-American, et cetera. And once again, it comes back to the analysis, because just like in the 19th century, for example, there was this idea of popular sovereignty. That is to say, if the settlers descended upon Nebraska or Kansas, and they decided, or Missouri, I should say, and they decided that slavery should obtain and the indigenous should be ousted, well, they're the people, so to speak, and so their appeal should prevail. And I think that sort of 19th century notion has yet to disappear. And so what you have is a number of our friends on the left, it seems like their job is to make excuses for ideological backwardness in the Euro-American working class and middle class, for example, which then is viewed euphemistically with skepticism and suspicion amongst others who have not been inducted into the hallowed halls of whiteness. And this complicates the ability to have ideological clarity. It complicates the ability to build coalitions, et cetera, because other than popular sovereignty, you know, there's this idea of class collaboration, which many on the left, they consider themselves to be class warriors. But they have little or nothing to say about class collaboration. It's like the Christian pastor who always talks about heaven and never talks about hell, for example. I mean, which you did not expect, and certainly I expect more for whatever reason from our friends on the left.
1: And as we close, since we're talking about people reading books, and our conversation is about your book, Black and Red, W.E.B. Du Bois and the Afro-American Response to the Cold War. Talk to those people who may be behind in their reading about why this would be a good place for them to get back on the good foot. So to speak.
0: Well, as I suggested a moment or two ago, this original edition of this book came out 4 decades ago, but I still consider it to be timely, which is one of the reasons we've come out with this new edition, because I think it helps to shed light on the current moment. It helps to shed light on how and why it was that the NAACP, for example, broke its alliance with those to their left, which has now left us in a pickle, to put it mildly. And it also sheds light on why the trade union movement moved in a similar direction. For example, a figure in this book, as has been a figure in a number of my books dealing with the late 20th century, is Harry Bridges, the Australian-born leader of the West Coast Longshore, who led the San Francisco General Strike of 1934, and was a pioneer in terms of inducting Black and brown members into the International Longshore and Warehouse Union. But alas, Harry Bridges too, and the ILWU was attacked by the NAACP, attacked by the liberals. And in return, they tended to ally with East Coast Longshore, International Longshore Association. Those of you who've seen the movie On the Waterfront with Marlon Brando are familiar with that union and its mob connections. And so, in sum, what happened is that many of the liberals decided that the better part of wisdom was to associate with a mob-led union, the ILA, rather than the so-called communist-led union, the ILWU. And that fateful choice encapsulates the problem that we face today, because we face today the pressing problem of organizing more unions, particularly in the private sector, for example, because unions in this country are heavily in the public sector, American Federation of State, County, and Municipal Employees, Service Employees International Union, but not as much in the private sector. And if we could organize more unions in the private sector, as we found during the anti-Jim Crow movement, they could provide seed money for protests against Jim Crow, just like these unions could provide sustenance for pushing back against curtailment of subway service and raising wages and working conditions, which would be a gigantic leap forward, not only for our constituency, but I dare say for the international community as a whole.
1: Well, thank you. Thank you so much, Dr. Horn, for joining me again.
0: Thank you for inviting me.
1: And that was Dr. Gerald Horn discussing the 40th anniversary edition of Black and Red, W.E.B. Du Bois and the Afro-American Response to the Cold War, 1944 to 1963. Thank you so much. Good day. And thank you for joining us on Black Agenda Report. I'm Margaret Kimberly. Our guest is Dr. Orasanmi Burton. He's the author of the book, Tip of the Spear, Black Radicalism, Prison Repression, and the Long Attica Revolt. Thank you so much for joining me.
2: Thanks for having me. It's a pleasure to be here.
1: We are speaking on September 9th, which is the date the Attica Revolt began in 1971 in upstate New York. For those who may not be familiar, tell us a short version, I suppose, of what happened at Attica.
2: Absolutely. And, you know, this question of when the revolt began, if we can come back to it. But in terms of the widely recognized history, you're absolutely right that today is the 55th anniversary. And so 55 years ago today in Attica, which is a maximum security prison in Western New York, approximately 1,300 mostly Black, but Black, Latinx, white, and Native American people incarcerated in a men's prison, most of them were men, seized control of a major section of Attica prison, took dozens of guards as hostages, and began to use those hostages as leverage to engage in their conception of more humane treatment inside the prison itself. And this is, of course, true. That is a major part of what they were demanding, but it's not the entirety of what they were demanding. They also had internationalist demands that were looking beyond the prison. They actually made a statement about the abolition of prisons. They were engaged in underground political activities that were connected with the Black Panther Party, the Black Liberation Army, the Young Lords, the Weather Underground. So they had a desire to engage in a much broader domain of politics beyond just the prison. And I argue that in Attica, we can actually see a revolutionary materialization of what would later in the Western Academy come to be known as prison abolition, and actually kind of de-radicalized as prison abolition, because these brothers actually created a version of abolition in a material form by transforming the prison into what George Jackson called the Black Commune. And so they not only seized control of the prison, but they actually reorganized how the entire geography of the prison operated. They created a space for medical care. They created a space for political debate. They created a space for intimacy. They rationed their food so that everyone could eat food. They had a space for security. They created all kinds of different modes of self-governance that I think many of us outside the prison walls can learn quite a bit from today. So it was really a revolutionary moment inside the U.S. prison system.
1: But 4 days later, September 13th,
2: right,
1: what happened?
2: So this is important. And you know, I didn't talk about the repression of Attica, because typically when people talk about Attica, that's actually what they're talking about. And I think that that's a big mistake, to only talk about the repression at the expense of the really ingenious and creative politics that they engaged in. But you're quite right that on September 13th, 1971, rather than engage in good faith in the demands for exchange of the hostages, New York State troopers, New York State police, and prison guards, with the blessing of then-Governor Nelson Rockefeller and the blessing of then President Richard Nixon, unleashed a kill squad, a search and destroy squad, and a kill squad, which fired indiscriminately into the prison yard, killing 29 of the mostly Black rebels and killing also 10 of the white prison guards who were taken hostage in order to quell the rebellion, and to send a message not only to the Attica rebels, but actually to send a message to the world to say that revolutionary activity will not be tolerated. And for those members of the white working class who were capable of listening and paying attention to that message, it also sent a message to them, which said that your lives are not worth much more than the Black and Latin, you know, incarcerated people and rebels that you incarcerated. And so it really was a statement of what the state will do, the length the state will go to crush rebellion. And then the killing was followed by a protracted period of torture, humiliation. Much of it was intensely sexualized in nature, you know, all kind of dehumanizing rituals of punishment and torture. Not dissimilar from what we've been watching unfold in Gaza over the past 3 years in terms of the level of the kind of depravity that was unleashed in order to put these brothers back in their place, so to speak.
1: In New York State and nationwide, the prison population grew enormously beginning in the early 70s in New York. Governor Rockefeller, they were called the Rockefeller drug laws, life sentences for drug dealing and so forth. And the prison population, I believe it quadrupled. I know it was a huge increase.
2: I mean, it definitely quadrupled eventually over time, but you're absolutely right that Attica really does mark a pivot point in the development of what many now call mass incarceration, not only in New York, but in nationwide. I want to put that in context because you're right. But one thing that I try to get people to think about, because again, you know, my book is about the prison as a domain of war. So part of what I'm trying to do is to help us think about prisons outside of a criminal justice framework, which is actually very misleading, you know, because there's this idea that prisons are supposed to perform these criminal justice functions, but somewhere they went astray. And if we could just get them to do what they're supposed to do, we'd all be better off. But my argument is actually that prisons have always functioned as a form of class warfare and race warfare. And what that looks like shifts in different historical periods. But part of what starts to happen in that Attica moment is that jails and prisons are, like, before the rebellion, jails and prisons were increasingly to incarcerate the politics that were unfolding on the streets at that time. So you have the emergence of the urban rebellions, you know, the Harlem Rebellion in 64, you've got Watts in 65, Detroit, Newark, Plainfield, New Jersey. You've got hundreds of urban rebellions unfolding throughout the 60s. And so part of what prisons start to be used for during that period is to incapacitate that active population of disaffected Black people living in the cities, to incapacitate them so that they can't rebel, because those rebellions were becoming progressively more organized and politicized, and they were starting to feed into the political organizations during that period. So prisons were being used to capture that. What Attica shows is that that strategy actually backfired, because by incarcerating all of these people who were engaged in political organizing, who had experience in street gangs, who had been in the military, they actually created the conditions to transform prisons into sites of revolutionary political education. And so Attica was the outcome not only just of, like, the spontaneous outburst in response to bad prison conditions, but it was the outcome of the process of deep study and political education. And so they were reading anti-colonial theorists from around the world. They were studying the works of George Jackson, who was assassinated in a California prison 3 weeks before Attica. And so Attica showed that that strategy backfired. And so in the wake of Attica, after the rebellion and after the repression, a new strategy had to be developed. And part of that new strategy was to build more prisons so that the state could be more strategic about how prison populations were distributed across space and time, and to make sure that they were distributed and spread out and diluted in ways that no one prison had what they would call a critical mass of political consciousness. And so the proliferation of prisons was part of a broader counterinsurgency strategy. Counterinsurgency is, of course, a particular style of warfare. And so the Rockefeller drug laws passed in 1973 by Governor Nelson Rockefeller, which included, you know, the infamous disproportionate sentencing as it relates to powder cocaine and crack cocaine, which we know is a kind of a thinly veiled tactic of targeting Black people. And we, of course, know later that one of, you know, Nixon's aides overtly says, okay, you know, the war on drugs was really just a way to target Black people and the anti-war protests. So this is another of these strategies of counterinsurgency that are enacted through the prison in the wake of Attica. And you're very right that this is part of the story of what contributes to the massive expansion of prisons in the U.S.
1: And today, I'll just tell my age, I remember that week, those 4 days at Attica. I was 11 or 12 years old. And I saw this growth in Mario Cuomo, a Democrat, increased the number of prisons in New York State using housing money, urban development funds that were supposed to be used for, I guess it was a form of housing. But in any case, this money that was supposed to be used to help the entire population was used to increase the number of prisons, all of them located in Western New York, like Attica or upstate. We all say upstate in New York. If it's north, we call it upstate. Mm-hmm. But at any rate, areas that were mostly white and rural, and the incarcerated people being mostly from New York City and a couple of other cities, mostly Black and Latino, small number of white people. But that was the legacy of Cuomo. And every time he ran for reelection, he was elected three times, he'd say, I've increased the number of prisons. That was his selling point, which was attractive to many people. It's why he was elected more than once. And my recollection is of constantly being told about crime to get buy-in for incarcerating as many people as possible, some of which came from Black people who were most at risk to be victimized by crime, were whipped up into a frenzy to support putting people in jail instead of other things. And I rambled a bit there, but it was a very sophisticated plan to put into action and to get public support for imprisoning as many people as possible.
2: No, you're absolutely right. That wasn't a ramble. That was exactly on point. And Cuomo extended and intensified the strategy that Rockefeller first developed. So in the immediate aftermath of the Attica massacre, which again, Rockefeller's assault force killed 10 white prison guards, and then mistreated their families over the course of years as the families tried to get some kind of compensatory there. Part of what happens in the wake of Attica is that, you know, they developed what they called the multi-year master plan from 1973, which is the plan for how they're going to construct prisons in the state after Attica. And in that plan from 1973, it says we're going to build these prisons in mostly rural areas, which will be an economic benefit for the, you know, disenfranchised communities where the prisons are built. So these are the white communities whose neighborhoods and areas had been deindustrialized. All the factories had been closed. And they said, look, we're going to build these prisons in your areas, which was a strategy of reclaiming and reasserting, you know, legitimacy with the white communities whose members they killed. But it was also a way to build enduring material support and alignment among white rural communities for prison development, who, without that kind of economic and material incentive, may not have been so invested in so many prisons coming into their communities. You know, you imagine a young white person growing up in rural New York. I imagine most of them don't dream as children of being prison guards. But if that's the only form of employment in your town, it's going to reproduce that kind of, material investment in incarceration over the long term, because it's their sole source of economic livelihood. So Cuomo intensified that for sure.
1: Yeah. And then there was, fortunately, a change in public attitude. The Rockefeller drug laws were repealed. Still not good, though. But the worst elements of it changed. But there's this persistence of determination to lock Black people up. So a few years ago in New York, there was a campaign to change bail laws, bail reform, it was called. And it was treated as though it was a wholesale letting everybody out of jail, nobody ever getting arrested. And it was actually very modest, but it was attacked. And every year it was whittled down, made less and less effective. And I raise that because of this enduring support, mostly among white people, for incarceration of Black people. How do we address that?
2: We have to really be clear about what it is that we're talking about. I mean, prisons are a form of class warfare. So the overwhelming majority of people in prison are poor, regardless of what their race is. People of means, rich people hardly ever go to prison. When they do go to prison, it makes the news. It's a very rare occurrence. And so bail, in the 70s, they would call bail ransom, right? Because you have to have a certain, you have to be able to come up with a certain amount of money in order to actually go free, even though under the Constitution, you're assumed to be innocent until proven guilty. But in practice, we know that that's not true. One of the things I said when we started out the conversation is that, you know, we can talk about when the Attica Rebellion actually started. September 9th is the official start point of the rebellion. But part of what I talk about in Tip of the Spear is this idea of the Long Attica Revolt. So actually on August 7th, 1970, there was the New York City jail rebellion in all of the jails throughout New York City. And members of the Panther 21 were involved in that. Members of the Young Lords were involved in that and others. And then after that, there was a rebellion in Auburn prison, which lasted several months. And then there was a rebellion in Attica. So it's very hard to actually demarcate when one thing begins and when the other ends. So part of what I'm trying to do in the book is to really extend the history of Attica beyond just September 9th to September 13th, which is really the way that the state remembers Attica, in part because they want us to forget that it's part of this longer history of struggle. And one of the reasons why the August 7th rebellion in the New York City jails, specifically in the Branch Queens House of Detention, is important is because this question of bail was central. And so part of what they did was they, when they took hostages, they said, we're not going to release the hostages unless three New York State Supreme Court judges come to the jail and hold impromptu bail hearings under the threat of leveraging the lives of the guards. And that's what happened. Three New York City Supreme Court judges came to the Queens Branch House of Detention. They held bail review hearings, and I think it was 13 incarcerated people were able to walk free that day. And many of them were being held in prison for over a year on bails as low as $50. So this is an alternative history or an alternative genealogy of what bail reform looks like, because they were able to get people out that day, but they had political leverage, and they leveraged their capacity to create disorder and violence as a way to say, look, all of the other means that we have at our disposal to elevate our voices and tell you about what's going on have been ignored. And so now we're going to take it to the next level. And they paid attention. And so there was a whole conversation that ensued after that around bail reform. That whole ordeal was a part of it, but we've kind of lost that history. And part of what I'm trying to do with the book is to encourage us to look at what the different strategies, political strategies that the people who were involved in the struggle were experimenting with at the time. But you're right to bring up bail as an important element.
1: And the notion of prison abolition, which I don't know if there's a set definition. It's now used as a method of attack, right-wing attack. Anybody who ever said anything about prison abolition is being smeared. What is your understanding of prison abolition?
2: Well, I'll try to be brief. Here's what I'll say. It would be easy for someone at the present moment to think that the idea of abolition was cooked up in the library and that some kind of like leftist professor came up with that theory, because that's sort of where we encounter those ideas the most. And I mean, I'm a professor, like I talk about abolition, so I'm implicated in that as well. The concept of abolition actually grows out. There's different genealogies of it. And there's a revolution, a Black revolutionary genealogy of abolition that grows out of this struggle to materially destroy the prison from within. And so this is one thing George Jackson talks about in an interview he gave like 2 or 3 weeks before he was assassinated. He said, we have to understand that prisons serve the needs of the totalitarian state. And we, he's talking to fellow revolutionary prisoners, we have to destroy that function. We have to destroy that function by tearing the prisons down from the inside. So I would argue that that is a key articulation of a Black revolutionary approach to prison abolition. He's talking about destroying the function of the prison. You know, but there's another side to this, which is to say that these ideas of destroying the another thing is in the demands of Attica, they say, look, this rebellion is one step to the destruction of all prisons in the U.S., right? That's another thing they said. So they're talking about how to get rid of prisons. What does it mean to live in a capitalist society where inequality is protected by the prisons, right? So it's an understanding of the role that prisons are playing in a capitalist and imperialist society. It's not, to my understanding, an argument about the role that all prisons and all places have played at all times. It's not an argument that all prisons are always necessarily something that have to be destroyed. And the reason for that is because the people who were involved in these struggles were revolutionary. And they realized that when we engage in revolutionary struggle, we're going to have people who are actively trying to undermine that revolution. And so we have to have some method of dealing with them. So there was another brother, an Afro-Latino brother in Attica, who said, you know what, I'm not down with abolition, because what are we going to do with Rockefeller and Nixon? And so abolition was actually part of a vibrant debate. People were having a debate about abolition as it relates to decolonization, anti-imperialism, liberation. They were thinking through all these things. And I think that part of what has happened is that the Western Academy has seized upon abolition as the singular representation of like what our radical aspiration should be, and has sort of elevated abolition to this sort of privileged place in our political imagination, but also has divorced it from its material basis and taken it out of the debates that people were actually having around, okay, that's a nice idea, but how do we actualize that in a context in which anytime we're going to make any kind of progress, there's going to be counter-revolutionaries who are going to try to undermine what I'm trying what we're trying to do, if that makes sense.
1: That does make sense. It's, you know, it's unfortunate that things are simplified. I think what you just said about the academy is part of it, but the media and people who aren't that serious turn something serious into a tagline, which ultimately is not helpful to anyone. So in this moment, as we close, we have a few minutes left. The U.S. is still the biggest prison state in the world. And at this moment, everyone talks about fascism, another serious word that people often use without understanding it fully. This consolidation of fascism that we're seeing now, I think we're seeing, to me, the worst expression in ICE, immigration enforcement, where ICE just snatch people off the street, people who are actually here legally, people being sent to Haiti. I was reading about people in Haiti. ICE even steals their belongings. They dump them back in Haiti, take their money, take their phones, take their property. And it seems to be the worst expression right now. Or is it? Is it the worst thing, or is it just the one we're hearing about the most?
2: Yeah, I mean, I think this is why I think Attica is really important, because I understand the people who organized Attica to be intellectuals. And part of what they were saying is that Attica and the Atticas of the world, the prison system, is a site of concentrated fascism. They weren't saying the problem with the prison is that the racial disproportionality. They weren't saying, oh, the problem with the prison is that there's so many people in it, right? This idea that the problem is mass incarceration. Because in the 70s, there were about 200,000 people in prison, which is relatively minute in comparison to what we have now. They were saying the reason why we have to combat the prison is because it's a site of concentrated fascism, right? It's a site of permanent counter-revolution, racial violence, and xenophobia. And that if it's not combated, that it's going to metastasize and spread and start to ensnare more and more people into it. And so at a certain point, it's going to be you who's going to be in, right? So this is what they were arguing then. That analysis and the people who were putting forth that analysis, including, you know, the revolutionary left, the Panthers, the Young Lords, they had this critique of fascism. Those movements were systematically crushed and undermined via incarceration, COINTELPRO, and whatever. So their analysis was, too, at the same time that the right wing has been germinating through the universities, through think tanks, through the media, and whatsoever. And so I think really now we're in the moment that they were warning us about 50 years ago. And so I think so many of their strategies still are relevant for us today, because, you know, the anti-prison movement is essentially an anti-fascist movement inside the USA. And so I think this is really why we need to return to this history and study what they were saying. But I definitely think you're right about ICE as a, you know, primary example of fascism and the way it's being used as a kind of a federal kind of police force is very, very concerning.
1: in a minute. Is there anything you wanted to bring up that I haven't asked?
2: I mean, I talked about it a little bit, but, you know, also one of the things was just the Attica movement. Again, it gets framed as this thing that is just focused on prisons, but these were internationalists. These were people who were looking not just outside the prison, but beyond U.S. borders for their sites of inspiration. And so one of the letters they wrote was to the Palestinians, saying that, you know, you are our inspiration. And a few weeks after Attica, there was a rebellion in Ashkelon prison, which is in occupied Palestine. And they had read some of the demands that the Attica brothers had written. So there were these, George Jackson was thinking about Palestine as well. In Attica, they wrote letters with a contingent of Vietnamese national liberation fighters who were in Cuba, and they wrote back and forth. So there was communication happening internationally. So I think that that's a really, really important part of the story, because their argument was that international imperialism is facilitated by domestic incarceration, and that when we strike a blow against prisons domestically, that we strike a blow against imperialism. And that when people in the third world strike a blow against imperialism, they strike a blow against domestic incarceration. So that transnational revolutionary consciousness is something that's really important. The only other thing I would say is that on September 12th, this coming Saturday, I'll be speaking at the Schomburg with some of the survivors of Attica, as well as their family members and lawyers and other people in the movement, to commemorate the 55th anniversary. So if any of your viewers are in the New York area, you can register for that and come through and learn a lot more about this living history and the ongoing struggle.
1: I'm very happy to hear about that, and that those people who survived and had that experience are here to talk to the rest of us and teach the rest of us. Thank you so much for joining me. That was Orisanmi Burton, discussing the tip of the spear, Black radicalism, prison repression, and the Long Attica Revolt.
2: Thank you.
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1: Hello and welcome to the Hudson Mohawk Magazine, broadcasting from the sanctuary for independent media on the unceded homelands of the Mohican people in Troy, New York. I'm Sina Bazila-Hickey, and today on the Hudson Mohawk Magazine, first Mark Dunley shares some recordings from the recent Capital District Labor Day picnic. Then roaming labor correspondent Willie Terry has a story on honoring past heroes in the struggle for Black liberation. Later on, we'll talk to Alan Coslow about the newsletter Capital Region Curated, which shares public events from local college and university campuses. Finally, it has been 25 years since the 9/11 attacks in the U.S. I spoke with Mark Dunley about his op-ed about the U.S. being less safe than it was before 2001. But first, here are the headlines. Lori Moore, an Albany County Sheriff's investigator, has been charged with using database information from flock cameras to track an ex-girlfriend and four former acquaintances thousands of times. The misuse of the flock data has led to increased restrictions on access by sheriff employees. Residents in multiple school districts who have received the incorrect address information with their receipt school tax bills, including some property owners in Albany, Gloversville, and Shenandoah. The return envelope should first state the full name of the school district. If that is incorrect, do not use that envelope. The town of Waterford will hold its annual tugboat roundup this weekend from September 11th to 13th. The event begins with a tugboat parade from the Port of Albany to the Port of Waterford on Friday afternoon. 18 months after a three-week illegal correction officer strike in New York's prison system shows the number of officers employed remains essentially stagnant. 3,000 National Guard members continue to be deployed in prisons at the annual cost of $500 million. Registrations are now open for the 70th annual Troy Turkey Trot on Thanksgiving. And the Trump administration is proposing to exclude non-citizens from the 2030 census. The census is used to allocate seats in Congress, as well as allocation of federal funds. The proposal seeks to ignore the 14th Amendment to the Constitution, which requires the census to include the, quote, whole number of persons in each state, end quote. Trump also wants to stop asking questions about the race of individuals. The Constitution did previously have provisions for the undercounting of enslaved and indigenous people. And that's it for the headlines. For those of you just tuning in, you're listening to the Hudson Mohawk Magazine, listener-supported radio that builds community in Troy and the surrounding capital region through broad grassroots participation. Our content is produced by volunteers. To learn how you can contribute, go to mediasanctuary.org, email us at hmm@mediasanctuary.org, or call 518-272-2390. Our first story looks at the labor force, the backbone of our local economies. Every year, the U.S. celebrates laborers in September. Mark Dunley was there and brings us this story from this year's celebration.
2: Labor Day is a national holiday honoring the contributions of working men and women. The annual Capital District Labor Picnic was held at Joe Brudeau Stadium in Troy. In part two of our coverage, we hear from Sean Collins of the Troy Area Labor Council, Melissa Pearson of the New York State United Teachers, Natasha Pernica of the Food Pantries of the Capital District, and Greg Giorgio of the Industrial Workers of the World.
3: This is my guy, Collins, the president of Troy Labor Council, and with the SEIU Local 200 United. It's good to be able to enjoy a day of leisure, celebrate, the work that we do as a labor movement, and the struggles that we've taken taken part in over the last year, over decades, hundreds of years, to just sort of relax. Though I at the same time I do wish there was more to, our celebration besides just a party.
2: And what are some of the key issues that the Troy Area Labor Council is probably going to be pushing on in the next year?
3: It's a good question. Obviously in the next few months, there's, state and federal elections, and hopefully, we'll be engaging in some, political, action, labor-to-labor walks in support of some of our endorsed candidates. But what we're hoping to do in the new year is really push a living wage ordinance in Troy, focusing obviously on a living wage, being the requirement for any vendors that do business with the city. And then, of course, the sort of routine work of supporting workers in struggles, in Rensselaer County and Troy in particular. Troy Public Library workers are still without a contract. It sounds like they're getting close, so we'll continue to support them as best we can. But other, there are other workers locally and in the capital region that are, fighting for a contract. We've got, the healthy living grocery workers who recently organized here in the Capital District. They're trying to get to the bargaining table. The News Guild, is still bargaining with Hearst after nearly two decades. And, there are other examples, too, that, we'll try to support, as we do every year, every month, every day.
4: All right. My name is Melinda Person. I am the president of New York State United Teachers, NYSET, and it is an amazing day here at the Labor Day celebration for the Capital District Area Labor Federation. This year, NYSET is going to be out there fighting to make sure that we protect kids from harmful technology. Educational technology is going to be a big issue. Artificial intelligence and where it belongs in schools is going to be something that we're talking about. Recently, one of the school districts tried to bring in a robot teacher, and you think this is science fiction, but this is real life. We are fighting to preserve the human work of our members. We're also going to be out there fighting for wages so that our members can work one job. One job should be enough. A lot of our members are working two and three jobs just to survive today in this unaffordable New York economy. And another big issue for us this year is school vouchers. The federal bill that passed, specifically the One Big Beautiful Bill, as it's called, includes a national voucher program. And so we are going to be pushing to hopefully that New York will not opt into this program. So that's a lot of things, but today we're here celebrating and all the amazing things that the labor movement has brought us, including the weekend and Labor Day. So,
2: Trump administration have talked about eliminating the Federal Department of Education. Is that still a concern?
4: It is a concern. We're not protecting a building or an institution. We're about protecting the rights that are actually embedded in the federal role of the National Department of Education. They protect civil rights. They protect students with special needs and special education services. They make sure that funds are equitably distributed. So it's really the work of the National Education Department that we need to protect.
5: Hi, I'm Natasha Pernica. I'm the CEO at the Food Pantries for the Capital District. Did you know that here in the Capital Region, almost 1 in 8 people are visiting our food pantries across neighborhoods each year? And by working together, we can do more than any one of us alone. We work with more than 75 food pantries that serve everybody in the community. One of the things that has been distressing is over the years, more and more working people are having to turn to food pantries because their wages are not keeping up with the amount needed to cover all their basic needs. So we're here today in solidarity with the labor unions because we care. Community is important, and it's important for everybody to have food at the end of the day.
2: I understand there's some changes being made to the federal SNAP program, including how much counties have to contribute to the program. Are there things you'd like to see the state step up to help out with some of the changes in SNAP?
5: The SNAP changes out of the H.R. 1 bill are slowly being rolled out, so we're not seeing the full effect immediately. It's kind of that saying, like the frog boiling in a pot of water. Not only are we seeing more and more people losing access to SNAP benefits, which is basically just dollars to buy food at a grocery store, we're also seeing a cost shift from the federal government paying a significant amount of the administrative money, and they're pushing it onto states. Here in the state of New York, we are very concerned about where the funding is going to come from to ensure that people who are eligible for SNAP have access to and connection and are utilizing SNAP resources. It's a huge cost burden for the state, but the state is capable of taking on that expense. Right now, we know, there are discussions about counties taking on the administrative burden, and we want to make sure that here in New York, the burden is not passed down to the taxpayers. We want to make sure the state is taking care of a program because, let's face it, food is a human right. We might not recognize food as a human right, but New York State better step up and play the role and understand that food is a human right.
2: And if people want to help out, the food pantries and soup kitchens in the Capital District, what are some of the best ways to do that?
5: One of the best ways to find a food pantry or a soup kitchen and get involved is go to thefoodpantries.org and click Find Food Now.

0: at some methods that are a little different than the normal organizing methods that a lot of the mainstream AFL-CIO unions normally use. I think a lot of these methods, the kind of collective bargaining agreements that they get into with their employers with no strike clauses and so forth, I think the American labor movement has to make a turn back toward some of its more radical organizing techniques from the early 20th century and into the mid-20th century, when a lot of unions would not sign no-strike clauses. We're coming up against, you know, the kind of forces in the government and industry which don't want workers to have any rights at all anymore.
1: Are there particular unions you think are doing, you know, sort of the good cutting-edge job these days?
0: Well, one of the unions that's doing something very interesting is the Starbucks Workers United. And they have been fighting one of the most anti-union corporations that we've ever witnessed. And they're actually winning new union shops as they go, over 600 of them now. The company has not yet negotiated fairly with them to come to some kind of collective agreement that has any contractual obligations. But they've just announced a boycott that they're organizing. And so they're showing the signs of militancy and the kind of reaction that workers need to approach their employers with when they're faced with the kinds of things that they're faced with.
1: And does the Capital District, I guess, affiliate of the Wobblies have a couple of exciting things they want to do this year?
0: Well, one of the ongoing things that we do is that we do organizer trainings that we try to focus on particularly for young union members who've never organized before or people who haven't even been in a union before. And we teach them the ground rule mechanics of how to gather yourself and your coworkers together and do this the right way.
1: This has been Mark Dunlay for the Hudson Mohawk Magazine.
2: Mark Dunlay's coverage from this year's Capital Region Labor Day picnic. That was part two, so you can hear more voices from that event, more of our local labor leaders at our website, mediasanctuary.org. And next, we have a recording from Willie Terry at a Black August event that took place on August 30th, where roaming labor correspondent was at a Troy for Black Lives event, which recorded a ceremony honoring past heroes in the struggle for Black liberation, and you can hear various adults and youth describe Black freedom fighters.
3: They want us to be controlled. Yes. They want us to be depressed.
4: Here.
3: They want us to forget where we come from. But we will never forget. It is our duty to remember. It is our duty to fight for our freedom. Say it with me. It is our duty to fight for our freedom. It is our duty to win. It is our duty to win. We must love and support each other. We must love and support each other. We have nothing to lose but our chains. We have nothing to lose but our chains. But what is lost right now is these little nuggets of Black history.
5: Malcolm X.
6: Warrior, speaker, revolutionary, internationalist. All of our people have the same goals: freedom, justice, and equality. We want respect as human beings.
7: All right. Ashe, Ashe.
8: Ashe, Ashe.
7: Fannie Lou Hamer, legendary civil rights leader of the 1960s and the 1970s. The question for Black people is not, when is the white man going to give us our rights? We have to take them for ourselves.
3: Because remember, when they give you your rights, they can also take them away. So we have to take them for ourselves.
9: I got Fred Hampton.
10: All right now.
9: And one of Fred Hampton's quotes is, "You could kill the revolutionary, but you can't kill the revolution."
10: All right now.
3: Which is powerful because Fred Hampton was killed, but we're still saying his words. And today is what?
10: It's his birthday.
3: Today is his birthday. One of the leaders of a movement, early 20s. Who here is under 20 years old? Let's go. That means you could be the next leader. You are the next leader we are looking for. Who you got?
11: Tad Turner. No, not Turner.
9: They left a mark of courage on history.

0: and expired in generations that came after them. Remember that ours is not war for robbery, nor to satisfy or passions. It is not a struggle for freedom.
1: Who knows about Nat Turner in this circle? Could tell us a little something. I see you.
2: He led that rebellion where they killed 50-plus slave owners and things, and again, and showed people again. Again, that sometimes I know that we're very, like, non-violent, right? But also, like, the effects that sometimes, again, you have to fight for your rights. And that was such a rebellion that encouraged and empowered people to say, again, like you said, they can't give us our rights. We have to take them for us, right? And that was a perfect example. And unfortunately, he lost his life. But what a martyr, what a hero, because he reminds us of the power of community and coming together.
3: I say. Mm-hmm.
1: It is our duty to fight for our freedom. Who else we got in the circle?
4: I got George Jackson, shot by guards at San Quentin Prison, California, August 12th. Black liberation fighter, political prisoner, Black Panther, and inspiration for Black August. Mm-hmm. Settle your quarrels.
1: Like, come the beef. Like, stop fighting. That's what that means.
4: Come together. Understand the reality of our situation. Understand that fascism is already here. Do what must be done. Discover your humanity and your love revolution.
1: Thank you so much. That was hard. And because the words are hard, like the truth is hard, right? Like the system has us fighting against each other sometimes for little scraps. But George Jackson was like, put that ish to the side. Come together. We have a bigger enemy. And he said fascism, which is like another word for oppression of people, racism, sexism, all these ways that folks are harmed, is already here. And he was saying that not 10 years ago, not 20 years ago, 50 years ago. And he is the reason, more than 50 years ago. And he is the reason why we are here. George Jackson, the birth of Black August. All right. I see our attention is waning. Let's get a couple more. Let's keep it going.
5: I got Harriet Tubman.
1: Yeah,
5: Big Harriet, not the little one. Escaped from slavery, led 70 other enslaved people to freedom. There was one of two things I had a right to do, liberty or death. If I could not have one, I would have the other.
1: Because you're not going to keep me alive and keep me enslaved. No. I'm here for something more than that. What we got, Isaac?
6: The Attica Rebellion, September 9th to the 13th, 1971. The prison uprising inspired by the life and death of George Jackson. We are men, we are not beasts, and we do not intend to be beaten or driven as such. What has happened here is but the sound before the fury of those who are oppressed. That's L.D. Barkley, a Black revolutionary who died at Attica. We have set forth demands that will bring closer to reality the demise of these prisons that serve no useful purpose to the people of America, but to those who would enslave and exploit the people of America.
1: Yes. So this is one of the biggest rebellion of people who are enslaved in this nation's history. And what we may or may not know in this circle is that prison is just another form to keep slavery going in another form and another name. One of the words that was on your card that was hard was political, for political prisoners. Did y'all know that people don't just go to jail for committing quote-unquote crimes? That you can get incarcerated for a thought that you have in your mind, for wanting to be free and wanting all people to be free? That's why George Jackson and other people were incarcerated. So that's why that rebellion is so important, because nobody deserves to be in a cage. And cages don't do anything for anybody. All right, one more.
7: Asada Shakur, freedom fighter, political prisoner, Black Panther, Black Liberation Army warrior. Freed from prison by Black Liberation Army in 1979, lived free in Cuba for 45 years. It is our duty to fight for our freedom. It is our duty to win. We must love and support each other. We have nothing to lose but our chains.
8: Oh, that's feeling pretty solid to me. These are the shoulders that we stand on, or we sit on, because not everybody, you know, can walk, but we all are moving forward. I'm okay, let's do one more.
4: Mumia Abdul-Jamal, Black Panther, author, death row, survivor, still in prison. There is a global campaign for his freedom. How free are we today? Those who claim to be non-prisoners. We live in a national security state where the United States is fast becoming one of the biggest open-air prisons on the earth.
8: Powerful concept, an open-air prison. So we usually think of prison far away, behind bars, but when there's control over your every movement, over even what you might think, you may not realize, but you too may be inside of a prison.
9: Angela Davis, Black Panther, political prisoner, supporter of George Jackson, international campaign to free Angela Davis from prison, accused, found not guilty of helping George Jackson's brother, Jonathan, when he tried to free George, found not guilty.
8: They want to teach us about Martin Luther King. They want to teach us about Rosa Parks. They want to teach us about these one couple of names. But there are millions of people who are involved in the liberation movement and who are involved today. And that includes each of you. Yes. So thank y'all.
10: Shall we have one more round of It Is Your Duty to Fight for Your Freedom?
8: You start us off.
10: It is our duty to fight for our freedom.
8: It is our duty to fight for our freedom.
10: It is our duty to win.
8: It is our duty to win.
11: That was roaming labor correspondent Willie Terry's coverage from the Troy for Black Lives Black August event, looking at past heroes of the struggle for Black liberation. 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And next up, we look at the Capital Region Curated. 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Welcome to Hudson Mohawk Magazine.
12: Hi, Sina.
11: Good to have you.
12: Great to be here.
11: Very excited. I just got this week's newsletter, was looking over it. You just shared the next week. But before we get into that, I'd love to get into how this got started, and why were you the person to do it?
12: Well, I just moved here in this past November from Des Moines, Iowa, and I just love going to college and university public events. I've been doing it my whole life since I was actually in junior high school in New York City. And
11: so you grew up in New York City?
12: I grew up in New York City. I graduated in 1971, and I went to many events at NYU, Columbia University, Queens College, which was about half a mile from my house where I grew up. But my parents were very liberal and let me just take the train in and go into the city all the time. Spent many a night down in the village on Friday and Saturday night, going to a lot of the music events there. It was a wonderful time growing up. Great time to grow up in New York City in the late 60s and early 70s. But anyway, so I came here and I asked the question, how do you find out where the public events are on the college and university campuses? You have 11 wonderful colleges and universities in the Capital District between Albany, Troy, Schenectady, and Saratoga. And everybody just gave me a blank stare. Mm. And so I said, I have to do it. I'm just that kind of person. I'm just a take charge type of person. I have been my whole life. We talked a little bit before, and we'll get into it on some later show, some of the things that I've just taken charge of. Well, anyway, so I started to do some research and started to put together some ideas. And finally, after a few months in April, I was here at that time for 4.5 months, and I came out with my first edition, and it was slow going. And the way that I built a reader list was I would actually go to the events and I would have my clipboard with a sign-up sheet. You would actually
11: That's right. Bill McKibben event, you were like, who are you? How can I get you on the list?
12: And I would say, hey, would you like to be on my subscriber list for all the public events at all the 11 colleges and universities in the area? And the amazing thing was that I would get 19 yeses and one no. Mm. Because I would go to the events where people were already interested in going to an event.
11: Right.
12: And so I would get positive things. And so within the first 2 months, I had 350 subscribers already. Then I myself pretty much went away for most of the summer. So I didn't really get very many subscribers. But then I got a couple of asks to be cross-promoting from two different newsletters. One was 518, which I'm sure most of your listeners know about.
11: Yeah, we have that on the radio.
12: And the other one was Jewish World. And between those two cross-promotions, I got about another 150, 175 subscribers. So I'm now up to a little over 500. So it's organically growing by itself. And I had the problem over the summer that there were hardly any events on any of the college campuses. So I was down to maybe two or three events. So I needed to figure out how do I keep the newsletter interesting over the summer. And so I came up with the idea is do preview issues.
11: Okay.
12: In other words, look at what's going to be coming up in the fall. And so each issue over the summer previewed it in a different direction. Mm-hmm. So I did one issue previewed dance, one issue previewed theater, one issue previewed lectures, and then another issue. And then once I got through all of those, I then said, okay, now what I'll do is I'll preview each campus.
11: Okay.
12: So between doing it by topical and then doing it by campuses, it got me through the summer.
11: Yeah, and you mentioned 11 campuses. So is that like a strict limit? Do you have a boundary? You don't go beyond those those universities? So it's Albany, Schenectady, and Rensselaer, and...
12: Well, Albany, Schenectady, Troy, and Saratoga. But then I realized I was asked by some people at some events, what about Williams and Bard?
11: I was going to ask, yeah. So?
12: So I then looked at that and I said, hey, they're less than an hour away.
11: Right.
12: And they both have some world-class events that's worth driving an hour to.
11: Right.
12: So I don't list all the events from those two campuses, but I list the things where when they have a national or international personality that's on the campus. Well, they have a national and international level event that's on the campuses, so I include them. So like this coming week, next week's edition, there's going to be some events from one from each of those two campuses that's listed.
11: Great, and you just shared the upcoming newsletter. It is much larger than I expected. So, I mean, we are now, September 10th is when we're recording this.
12: Right.
11: We are just hitting into starting the college semester. So I assume you're getting a lot more events that you're getting.
12: This current week we're in, we had 6 events. This next week we have 20 events, plus 2 events at our 2 regional partners, Bod and Williams. And so so the events are just absolutely amazing, what's coming up next week. By the way, I'll probably throw this in a couple of times. The way to subscribe is go to capitalregioncurated.substack.com.
11: And we'll put that link in the description as well. This, I'm kind of ashamed to admit, but when I was a college student at UAlbany, I didn't really utilize a lot of the public events. And now I'm like, oh my God, what did I miss out on? I didn't attend nearly enough. So how frequent is it that, or do people not know about these public events? And how have you been reaching out to students?
12: Well, the students, when I go to public events, I go around the audience and I ask them, do you want to sign up? About half of the people who sign up are students, about half the people are community members. Now, first let me tell you that the thing that breaks my heart is that I go to these public events and they're usually in an auditorium for 100 to 500 people and the auditorium is almost empty.
11: Do you know why?
12: Because the universities don't have the budget to promote them to the community.
11: Hmm.
12: And it's just a shame because sometimes, well, let me give you a story back in Des Moines. There was a international pianist who had a week earlier had sold out Carnegie Hall and had come there.
11: Yeah.
12: And it was a hall for 875 people, and there were 60 people in the hall.
11: Mm. Yeah.
12: And that's, since I've been here, that's typical of what I'm seeing here also.
11: Yeah. Well, it would be interesting to see how university campuses, if they notice a difference with your newsletter. I think it's a wealth of knowledge. It's really wonderful to have it all together. And we'll be sharing a lot of the events that you are sharing on this radio show. We have about a 1 minute left. So I'd love to go over again of like how people can get this access. And what do you want our listeners to know? Do you need some feedback or?
12: Well, I'd love some feedback. I try to put into the newsletter what I would want in a newsletter. So I put links that are very useful. I put a link to the event page. I put a link to a Google map. So if you have it on your phone, you can right away find out how to get there. I put a link if I tell you if there's any charge to the event. I tell you if there's, and then a link to the registration page if you have to register or if you have to buy tickets. So all the information, I put in there what I would want to know if I was using this newsletter. So I make it usable for everybody. And that's what I want. And I want comments. Let me know if I can make it any more usable for you.
11: Alan Koslow, thank you so much for talking to us about Capital Region Curated, the Capital Region's weekly guide to public campus events worth knowing.
12: Thank you, Sina. Thank you very much for having me.
11: Thank you so much. Next, we mark the anniversary of 9/11, which we're now in its 25th year of the 9/11 attacks in the U.S. We listen back on this interview with Mark Dunley on the 20th anniversary. you wrote an op-ed for the Green Education and Legal Fund called The Unlearned Lessons of 9/11, 20 Years Out. You start off by writing that we are less safe than we were 20 years ago. Could you start off by describing what was the USA like in 2001?
13: Well, the United States was certainly a country with a fair amount of conflict. We'd gone from Carter to Reagan to Clinton and to Bush, so it was moving in a more conservative direction, and we certainly had, as always, had a lot of conflicts in the Middle East. But, you know, 9/11 was so traumatic, and I do really feel for many people who, you know, 20 years later still really have, you know, the grief, you know, from that day. But, you know, one of the really striking things was as we watched, you know, the towers burning at the World Trade Center and then collapsing, it was incredible the loudness of the call by the mainstream media, also with the media, with the politicians of the two parties, to go to war. And, you know, and I remember myself for the Green Party and also Dave McReynolds, a friend of mine, for the War Resisters League, we put out the first calls within about 2 or 3 hours of the towers falling, saying, please, you know, do not turn our grief into a cry for war. It happened to be that this was one moment where the world was really united in sympathy for the United States. And we really could have sort of advanced our own interest if we had prosecuted this as a sort of murder criminal attack it was, you know, rather than using it first to invade Afghanistan to go after the so-called training camps, which allegedly the 9/11 hijackers from Al-Qaeda launched, you know, the attacks. But then, you know, the neoconservative leaders and the Bush administration, particularly Vice President Cheney and Donald Rumsfeld, who had publicly written about the need for another Pearl Harbor, another attack on the United States, in order to provide a pretext for the United States to invade Iraq in particular in order to seize its oil fields. You know, they used that and lied to the American people, and they lied to the world about so-called weapons of mass destruction in Iraq. And it really, you know, turned the United States in a very dark direction, a real curtailment of civil liberties, both here and at home, and got us involved in all these and these wars. And, you know, a lot of the things that were done, you know, 20 years ago to restrict our civil liberties really have just gotten stronger over the last 20 years. So it's gotten a lot worse, and the country's really divided. And, you know, Bush and Powell started out with the concept, the Orwellian concept, just tell any lie big enough and people believe it. And then we end up with Donald Trump, who did not seem to have the capacity to tell the truth about anything. And we become so Orwellian in this country and so divided, with half the country having completely different senses of reality.
11: Like you mentioned, the country was grieving at that time, and there was a lot of kind of social pressure to have a reaction that, you know,
13: people wanted revenge.
11: Yeah, they wanted revenge. And so I imagine that there was, what was the community's reaction to your plea for peace? Was it difficult to speak out at this time when a lot of people weren't speaking out in fear of feeling like they were not honoring the grief that was happening at the time?
13: It was very difficult early on to really rally people to call for peace. We were fortunate that the September 11 Families for a Peaceful Tomorrow, you know, got it, you know, right from the start. And, you know, I had been around, you know, long enough in various peace movements over the decade that I could see, you know, what was going to occur and how things were going to progress. It did really take a lot of the other peace activists, you know, a couple of months before they were willing to speak up. But at the same time, you know, a year or so later, you know, a million people rallied in the streets of New York City, and I think maybe 5 million nationwide to oppose, you know, the invasion of Iraq. So the peace movement, you know, did find their voice, you know, within that first year. But, you know, I think it was only Barbara Lee from California mm-hmm. was the only congressperson who voted against the invasion Afghanistan. So it was very tough. And also the corporate media was so amplifying the voices for the call to war. That was really what frightened me most on 9/11 was how just incessant the media was that we were going to go, you know, attack Afghanistan. And for those of us in the peace movement, we said, well, wait a moment, you know, terrorism is not an ideology. Terrorism is a tactic, which we should avoid, obviously. And to be honest, terrorism is used both by the most powerful, namely, you know, state government, national governments, and by the weakest, the people who are being, you know, otherwise assaulted and feeling. But, you know, that's, you know, you don't solve terrorism by engaging in increased military action and killing, you know, so many more civilians. And it was our, you know, belief without much proof that it was, you know, bin Laden and Al-Qaeda, and that was a legitimate concern. And many of us, well, let's go get those particular individuals. Let's, you know, instead of appointing Henry Kissinger, you know, the policy maven, former Secretary of State, who had run the prior coup on 9/11, where we overthrew and assassinated President Allende of Chile, and that's who President Bush had wanted to appoint. You know, we needed to appoint, you know, Colombo or CSI, you know, to sort of, you know, lead up this investigation. And that, you know, when you engage in these attacks, where obviously a lot of people, civilians end up being killed, you end up, you know, violence just begets more violence. And it was just sort of very clear to a lot of us that if we treated this as a call for war, it was going to be a dark place, not only for people in the Middle East, but also for, you know, America ourselves. And, you know, pretty much we were proven right, you know, over time. You know, to the million people who, you know, protested in New York City, the New York Times actually editorialized the peace activists were really the second major power in the world, basically the major power after the United States, which, you know, did not approve correct. And, you know, a few years previously, you know, many of us had engaged in the so-called Battle of Seattle against the, you know, the launch of NAFTA and the World Trade Organization. But there was sort of this growing movement that corporate globalization, basically a race to the bottom in terms of driving down wages all over the planet in order to increase the profits for, you know, multinationals, particularly based here in the United States, wasn't really creating the type of world that we wanted. And, you know, another world was possible. We could, you know, try to create a world to try to meet the needs of all the inhabitants. And obviously that is utopian, you know, perhaps. But it was also very clear that the present American approach of, you know, basically lets America be the most powerful empire and spend the majority of our discretionary tax dollars on building the military and foster, you know, global economic competition and drive down workers' rights in, you know, third world countries was not producing a better world, you know, for the United States. That, you know, the United States people would be more secure if we weren't trying to dominate other countries, but in fact, we were trying to create, you know, the so-called win-win situations where, you know, America was prospering, but so, you know, weren't as well a lot of these developing countries, particularly in the Middle East and Africa, you know, the global South.
11: You regularly look at what peaceful protesting does, and you've seen a lot of it, participated in a lot of it. What would you tell someone who is skeptical of the impact of a peaceful protest?
13: Well, the only thing I know for sure is that violent protest does not succeed. You know, violence just produces more violence. And if you engage in violence, which is what terrorism is, as a response, you know, you end up being, you know, your sort of own worst enemy. And, you know, and I'm also very active in Extinction Rebellion. And, you know, they have done studies that show that if you can get 3.5% of a country's population to engage, particularly in nonviolent civil protests, you know, then you're always successful. And I knew growing up that, you know, the two things, you know, we said Nelson Mandela, after the huge fight over apartheid, and a lot of that was built in the United States around civil disobedience and nonviolence. But if Nelson Mandela can walk out of, you know, a South African prison to become the leader of his nation, and if, you know, the wall in Berlin, you know, can collapse, you know, it is possible for change to occur. But at the same time, of course, you know, it's incredibly, you know, difficult. And in the United States, you know, literally has the least democratic electoral system government of any of the many countries on this planet that profess to be democracy. We're the only one that professes to be democracy that only has, you know, basically two major powers, two major parties, and that makes it so easy, you know, for the corporate interests to dominate it. And like Bush Tree, you know, used to run Tammany Hall, Center of Corruption in New York State, New York City politics a century ago. I'm happy to have the public, you know, vote to select the winner of the election, as long as I get to select, you know, all the candidates in the election. I think one doesn't know what particular solution is going to produce the type of change that is needed. And, you know, so I have very strong opinions about, you know, how you act in certain situations. I'm also one who believes in many, many different people in a nonviolent manner, pursuing what they think are the best ways to change the planet or change the, you know, the local government or the national government, because you never know, you know, what is going to be successful. But I do think you need to engage and people, and you need to have dialogue, and people need to feel that the changes being proposed, you know, really help them. And, you know, Saul Alinsky, one of the organizing gurus that I follow, Rules for Radicals, you know, one of his rules was, you know, those who, you know, wish to be most radical must themselves appear to be the most reasonable. But, you know, I also say, you know, there is no way to peace. Peace is the way. And if you're trying to create a peaceful world, you have to act in a peaceful manner. War is strength, is what Orwell was saying in 1984. And that's the message that both parties, the United States, you know, pursue. Is like, we spend so much money on the military industrial complex in order to become the most dominant military force in the history of the planet. But that's not been a secure path to peace. You know, that was very evident prior to 9/11, and certainly the failure of the American, you know, foreign policy since, you know, 9/11 make it very clear that, you know, it's time to reorient our spending in the United States, not towards ever-increasing powers of the military-industrial complex. And I say power, I also mean profits. And the military contractors were the big winner, you know, in Afghanistan, but that we need to divert those funds to, you know, meeting domestic needs, and while also recognizing that we actually have a fairly stiff bill to pay to the rest of the world because of all the exploitation that American multinational and military have done, particularly since World War II.
11: So where is the U.S. right now? It's been 20 years. And are we any closer to having less military presence in the world?
13: Absolutely not. Biden was by far the biggest war hawk among the major Democratic candidates, and he won. Even under Trump, the congressional Democrats always voted for more money for the military than what Trump proposed. And I believe just last week, the congressional Democrats voted for more money for the military than President Biden proposed. Dwight Eisenhower, leader of the, you know, Allied forces during World War II, president of the United States for two terms. When he departed, he warned the United States about what he actually called the military-industrial congressional complex, that those alliances of forces would increasingly assert its power and take more and more money. You know, every dollar spent, you know, on a tank is a theft from those who are hungry and who are not housed. And the military spending is so dominant, it's in every congressional district, that even politicians who profess to, you know, be peace candidates, like, say, Bernie Sanders of Vermont, you know, invariably end up voting for more military spending, because there are military contractors in their district which provide, you know, living wage jobs to his constituents, and they want more of that.
11: To bring it back to a little bit more of the local impact of 9/11, so after September 11th, there was an increase in anti-Arab and anti-Muslim, or at least what was perceived to be anti-Muslim, because many Sikh individuals were the victims of terrorist attacks. Targeting certain groups is a common reaction when people need an outlet for rage and anger. How did this play out in the capital region? What did you see happening here?
13: Well, I think we were fortunate in the capital district in that generally the sort of anti-Muslim, anti-Arabic influence that we saw in the rest of the country was far less prevalent here in the United States. And I will say, you know, one of the big victims of war is always the truth. And, you know, the 9/11 Commission was largely an exercise to sort of protect the reputations of the intelligence industry, the FBI, the CIA, national security, you know, for failing to adequately, you know, protect the United States against this. And there's a lot of evidence that, you know, there were a lot of warning signals, red flags, even warnings from other allied countries that a terrorist attack, you know, was about to occur or possibly could occur, and our intelligence community, you know, failed to take, you know, action on that. And at best was criminal negligence. But in the Capital District, you know, sort of the big issue was about, I think about 3 years later after 9/11, you know, suddenly we hear Governor Pataki and the Albany Police and the FBI, you know, holding a press conference to announce a major breakup of a terrorist ring here in the Capital District. And within hours, I actually held a press conference in front of the mosque on Central Avenue. We said, this is nonsense. There's no allegation that actually there's any terrorist activity took place. No allegation about missiles or actually existed. This was a complete, you know, sting operation against a pizza store owner in downtown Albany and his imam, who came along in order to witness the transaction, which is sort of the practice apparently in Muslims when you're, you know, sort of lending money. And even the mainstream media, the Times Union, Carl Strzok, particularly at the Daily Gazette, immediately said, this is bogus. This is oversold. You know, these people really appear innocent. In a big trial, they were found innocent of 20 of the 30 charges. You know, most of us viewed it as the jury basically agreeing these people, you know, really weren't, certainly were not terrorists, and certainly, really, you know, maybe they didn't cross the T's and dot the I's, but was not a major, you know, terrorist activities. And even though they were found innocent on most of the charges, they ended up with, you know, sort of 15 years in prison. And then the FBI informant in this particular case, who was selling illegal security documents, particularly licenses, ends up being the owner of the limousine that, you know, killed the 20 people in Schoharie, and his son running the company ends up with no jail time, you know, for killing 20 people. But the leader, you know, of the mosque, you know, on Central Avenue where the imam was sent away, still said he always felt, and their community always felt a lot of support here in the Capital District, that civic leaders, political leaders, community groups went out of the way to say, you know, you cannot blame all Muslims for the individual acts of a few individuals. And there were a lot of groups, both in Albany and particularly in Bethlehem, that really rallied to show support for the Muslim community, and also a lot of religious leaders, interfaith leaders. And so that was, you know, much better here in the Capital District, the big exception being the state capital, where you had Governor Pataki and the state legislators. But the political figures in the Capital District did not engage in that, you know, anti-Muslim rhetoric, fortunately.
11: That was my conversation with Mark Dunley 5 years ago on the 20th anniversary of the U.S. 9/11 attacks. And that was in response to an article that he'd written. And you can find a fuller version of my interview with Mark, but also you can find his article, link to the article, at our website, mediasanctuary.org. And that's our show. We hope you've enjoyed this episode of the Hudson Mohawk Magazine. I'm Sina Bazila Hickey. Then we want to thank all the volunteers who made today's episode possible. Thanks to Mark Dunley, Willie Terry. Hudson Mohawk Magazine is a program of Sanctuary Radio out of the Sanctuary for Independent Media. 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
3: Hello and welcome to the Hudson Mohawk Magazine, broadcasting from the Sanctuary for Independent Media on the unceded homelands of the Mohican people in Troy, New York. I'm Sina Bazilahiki, and today on the Hudson Mohawk Magazine, first Mark Dunley shares some recordings from the recent Capital District Labor Day picnic. Then roaming labor correspondent Willie Terry has a story on honoring past heroes in the struggle for Black liberation. Later on, we'll talk to Alan Coslow about the newsletter Capital Region Curated, which shares public events from local college and university campuses. Finally, it has been 25 years since the 9/11 attacks in the U.S. I spoke with Mark Dunley about his op-ed about the U.S. being less safe than it was before 2001. But first, here are the headlines. Lori Moore, an Albany County Sheriff's investigator, has been charged with using database information from flock cameras to track an ex-girlfriend and four former acquaintances thousands of times. The misuse of the flock data has led to increased restrictions on access by sheriff employees. Residents in multiple school districts have received the incorrect address information with their receipt school tax bills, including some property owners in Albany, Gloversville, and Shenandoah. The return envelope should first state the full name of the school district. If that is incorrect, do not use that envelope. The town of Waterford will hold its annual tugboat roundup this weekend from September 11th to 13th. The event begins with a tugboat parade from the Port of Albany to the Port of Waterford on Friday afternoon. 18 months after a three-week illegal correction officer strike in New York's prison system shows the number of officers employed remains essentially stagnant. 3,000 National Guard members continue to be deployed in prisons at the annual cost of $500 million. Registrations are now open for the 70th annual Troy Turkey Trot on Thanksgiving. And the Trump administration is proposing to exclude non-citizens from the 2030 census. The census is used to allocate seats in Congress, as well as allocation of federal funds. The proposal seeks to ignore the 14th Amendment to the Constitution, which requires the census to include the, quote, whole number of persons in each state, end quote. Trump also wants to stop asking questions about the race of individuals. The Constitution did previously have provisions for the undercounting of enslaved and indigenous people. And that's it for the headlines. For those of you just tuning in, you're listening to the Hudson Mohawk Magazine, listener-supported radio that builds community in Troy and the surrounding capital region through broad grassroots participation. Our content is produced by volunteers. To learn how you can contribute, go to mediasanctuary.org, email us at hmm@mediasanctuary.org, or call 518-272-2390. Our first story looks at the labor force, the backbone of our local economies. Every year, the U.S. celebrates laborers in September. Mark Dunley was there and brings us this story from this year's celebration.
4: Labor Day is a national holiday honoring the contributions of working men and women. The annual Capital District Labor Picnic was held at Joe Bruno Stadium in Troy. In part two of our coverage, we hear from Sean Collins of the Troy Area Labor Council, Melissa Pearson of the New York State United Teachers, Natasha Pernica of the Food Pantries of the Capital District, and Greg Giorgio of the Industrial Workers of the World.
5: This is my guy, Collins, the president of Troy Labor Council, and with the SEIU Local 200 United. It's good to be able to enjoy a day of leisure, celebrate, the work that we do as a labor movement, and the struggles that we've taken part in over the last year, over decades, hundreds of years, to just sort of relax. Though I at the same time I do wish there was you know, more to, you know, our celebration besides just a party.
4: And what are some of the key issues that the Troy Area Labor Council is probably going to be pushing on in the next year?
5: It's a good question. Obviously, in the next few months, there's, state and federal elections, and hopefully, you know, we'll be engaging in some, you know, political, you know, action, you know, labor-to-labor walks in support of some of our endorsed candidates. But what we're hoping to do in the new year is really push a living wage ordinance in Troy, focusing obviously on a living wage, being the requirement for any vendors that do business with the city. And then, you know, of course, you know, the sort of routine work of supporting workers in struggles, you know, in Rensselaer County and Troy in particular. Troy Public Library workers are still without a contract. It sounds like they're getting close, so we'll continue to support them as best we can. But other, you know, there are other workers locally and in the capital region that are, you know, fighting for a contract. We've got, you know, the healthy living grocery workers who recently organized here in the Capital District. They're trying to get to the bargaining table. The News Guild, you know, is still bargaining with Hearst after nearly two decades. And, you know, there are other examples, too, that, you know, we'll try to support, you know, as we do every year, every month, every day.
0: All right. My name is Melinda Person. I am the president of New York State United Teachers, NYSET, and it is an amazing day here at the Labor Day celebration for the Capital District Area Labor Federation. This year, NYSET is going to be out there fighting to make sure that we protect kids from harmful technology. Educational technology is going to be a big issue. Artificial intelligence and where it belongs in schools is going to be something that we're talking about. Recently, one of the school districts tried to bring in a robot teacher, and you think this is science fiction, but this is real life. We are fighting to preserve the human work of our members. We're also going to be out there fighting for wages so that our members can work one job. One job should be enough. A lot of our members are working two and three jobs just to survive today in this unaffordable New York economy. And another big issue for us this year is school vouchers. The federal bill that passed, specifically the One Big Beautiful Bill, as it's called, includes a national voucher program. And so we are going to be pushing to hopefully that New York will not opt into this program. So that's a lot of things, but today we're here celebrating and all the amazing things that the labor movement has brought us, including the weekend and Labor Day. So,
4: Trump administration have talked about eliminating the federal Department of Education. Is that still a concern?
0: It is a concern. We're not protecting a building or an institution. We're about protecting the rights that are actually embedded in the federal role of the National Department of Education. They protect civil rights. They protect students with special needs and special education services. They make sure that funds are equitably distributed. So it's really the work of the National Education Department that we need to protect.
6: Hi, I'm Natasha Pernica. I'm the CEO at the Food Pantries for the Capital District. Did you know that here in the Capital Region, almost 1 in 8 people are visiting our food pantries across neighborhoods each year? And by working together, we can do more than any one of us alone. We work with more than 75 food pantries that serve everybody in the community. One of the things that has been distressing is over the years, more and more working people are having to turn to food pantries because their wages are not keeping up with the amount needed to cover all their basic needs. So we're here today in solidarity with the labor unions because we care. Community is important, and it's important for everybody to have food at the end of the day.
4: I understand there's some changes being made to the federal SNAP program, including how much counties have to contribute to the program. Are there things you'd like to see the state step up to help out with some of the changes in SNAP?
6: The SNAP changes out of the H.R. 1 bill are slowly being rolled out, so we're not seeing the full effect immediately. It's kind of that saying, like the frog boiling in a pot of water. Not only are we seeing more and more people losing access to SNAP benefits, which is basically just dollars to buy food at a grocery store, we're also seeing a cost shift from the federal government paying a significant amount of the administrative money, and they're pushing it onto states. Here in the state of New York, we are very concerned about where the funding is going to come from to ensure that people who are eligible for SNAP have access to and connection and are utilizing SNAP resources. It's a huge cost burden for the state, but the state is capable of taking on that expense. Right now, we know, there are discussions about counties taking on the administrative burden, and we want to make sure that here in New York, the burden is not passed down to the taxpayers. We want to make sure the state is taking care of a program because, let's face it, food is a human right. We might not recognize food as a human right, but New York State better step up and play the role and understand that food is a human right.
4: And if people want to help out, the food pantries and soup kitchens in the Capital District, what are some of the best ways to do that?
6: One of the best ways to find a food pantry or a soup kitchen and get involved is go to thefoodpantries.org and click Find Food Now. And it will take you right to a map of the food pantries in your own local community. 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Or if you are a person who's having a hard time making ends meet, you can also use Find Food Now at thefoodpantries.org to help put food on your table.
7: Greg Giorgio, upstate New York, IWW. I'm looking at, a lot of different things, but I've been doing some reading and some studying about some issues, and I think that the labor movement should be looking at some methods that are a little different than the normal organizing methods that a lot of the mainstream AFL-CIO unions normally use. I think a lot of these methods, the kind of collective bargaining agreements that they get into with their employers with no strike clauses and so forth, I think the American labor movement has to make a turn back toward some of its more radical organizing techniques from the early 20th century and into the mid-20th century, when a lot of unions would not sign no strike clauses. We're coming up against, the kind of

0: But they've just announced a boycott that they're organizing. And so they're showing the signs of militancy and the kind of reaction that workers need to approach their employers with when they're faced with the kinds of things that they're faced with.
1: And does the Capital District, I guess, affiliate of the Wobblies have a couple of exciting things they want to do this year?
0: Well, one of the ongoing things that we do is that we do organizer trainings that we try to focus on particularly for young union members who've never organized before or people who haven't even been in a union before. And we teach them the ground rule mechanics of how to gather yourself and your coworkers together and do this the right way.
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3: Mark Dunlay's coverage from this year's Capital Region Labor Day picnic. That was part two, so you can hear more voices from that event, more of our local labor leaders at our website, mediasanctuary.org. And next we have a recording from Willie Terry at a Black August event that took place on August 30th, where roaming labor correspondent was at a Troy for Black Lives event, which recorded a ceremony honoring past heroes in the struggle for Black liberation. And you can hear various adults and youth describe Black freedom fighters.
4: They want us to be controlled. Yes. They want us to be depressed.
5: Here.
4: They want us to forget where we come from. But we will never forget. It is our duty to remember. It is our duty to fight for our freedom. Say it with me. It is our duty to fight for our freedom. It is our duty to win. It is our duty to win. We must love and support each other. We must love and support each other. We have nothing to lose but our chains. We have nothing to lose but our chains. But what is lost right now is these little nuggets of Black history.
6: Malcolm X.
7: Warrior, speaker, revolutionary, internationalist. All of our people have the same goals, freedom, justice, and equality. We want respect as human beings.
8: All right. Ashe, Ashe.
9: Ashe, Ashe.
8: Fannie Lou Hamer, legendary civil rights leader of the 1960s and the 1970s. The question for Black people is not, when is the white man going to give us our rights? We have to take them for ourselves.
9: Because remember, when they give you your rights, they can also take them away. So we have to take them for ourselves.
10: I got Fred Hampton.
11: All right now.
10: And one of Fred Hampton's quotes is, you could kill the revolutionary, but you can't kill the revolution.
11: All right now.
9: Which is powerful because Fred Hampton was killed, but we're still saying his words. And today is what?
11: It's his birthday.
9: Today is his birthday. One of the leaders of a movement, early 20s. Who here is under 20 years old? Let's go. That means you could be the next leader. You are the next leader we are looking for. Who you got?
12: Tad Turner. No, Nat Turner. They left a mark of courage on history and inspired in generations that came after them. Remember that ours is not war for robbery. Nor to satisfy or passions. It is not a struggle for freedom.
9: Who knows about Nat Turner in this circle? Could tell us a little something. I see you.
13: He led that rebellion where they killed 50 plus slave owners and things, and showed people again. Again, that sometimes I know that we're very, like, non-violent, right? But also, like, the effects that sometimes, again, you have to fight for your rights. And that was such a rebellion that encouraged and empowered people to say, again, like you said, they can't give us our rights. We have to take them for us, right? And that was a perfect example. And unfortunately, he lost his life. But what a martyr, what a hero, because he reminds us of the power of community and coming together.
8: I say.
9: Mm-hmm. It is our duty to fight for our freedom.
12: It is our duty to fight for our freedom.
9: Who else we got in the circle?
14: I got George Jackson, shot by guards at San Quentin Prison, California, August 12th. Black liberation fighter, political prisoner, Black Panther,

0: inspiration for Black August. Mm-hmm. Settle your
1: claws. Like, come to beef. Like, stop fighting. That's what that means.
0: Come together. Understand the reality of our situation. Understand that fascism is already here. Do what must be done. Discover your humanity and your love revolution.
1: Thank you so much. That was hard. And because the words are hard, like the truth is hard, right? Like the system has us fighting against each other sometimes for little scraps. But George Jackson was like, put that ish to the side. Come together. We have a bigger enemy. And he said fascism, which is like another word for oppression of people, racism, sexism, all these ways that folks are harmed, is already here. And he was saying that not 10 years ago, not 20 years ago, 50 years ago. And he is the reason, more than 50 years ago. And he is the reason why we are here. George Jackson, the birth of Black August. All right. I see our attention is waning. Let's get a couple more. Let's keep it going.
2: I got Harriet Tubman.
1: Yeah,
2: big Harriet, not the little one. Escaped from slavery, led 70 other enslaved people to freedom. There was one of two things I had a right to do, liberty or death. If I could not have one, I would have the other.
1: Because you're not going to keep me alive and keep me enslaved. No. I'm here for something more than that. Who we got, Isaac?
3: The Attica Rebellion, September 9th to the 13th, 1971. The prison uprising inspired by the life and death of George Jackson. We are men, we are not beasts, and we do not intend to be beaten or driven as such. What has happened here is but the sound before the fury of those who are oppressed. That's L.D. Barkley, a black revolutionary who died at Attica. We've set forth demands that will bring closer to reality the demise of these prisons that serve no useful purpose to the people of America, but to those who would enslave and exploit the people of America.
1: Yes. So this is one of the biggest rebellion of people who are enslaved in this nation's history. And what we may or may not know in this circle is that prison is just another form to keep slavery going in another form and another name. One of the words that was on your card that was hard was political, for political prisoners. Did y'all know that people don't just go to jail for committing quote-unquote crimes? That you can get incarcerated for a thought that you have in your mind, for wanting to be free and wanting all people to be free? That's why George Jackson and other people were incarcerated. So that's why that rebellion is so important, because nobody deserves to be in a cage. And cages don't do anything for anybody. All right, one more.
4: Masada Shakur, freedom fighter, political prisoner, Black Panther, Black Liberation Army warrior. Freed from prison by Black Liberation Army in 1979, lived free in Cuba for 45 years. It is our duty to fight for our freedom. It is our duty to win. We must love and support each other. We have nothing to lose but our chains.
1: Oh, that's feeling pretty solid to me. These are the shoulders that we stand on, or we sit on, because not everybody, you know, can walk, but we all are moving forward. I'm okay, let's do one more.
0: Mumia Abdul-Jamal, Black Panther, author, death row, survivor, still in prison. There is a global campaign for his freedom. How free are we today? Those who claim to be non-prisoners, we live in a national security state where the United States is fast becoming one of the biggest open-air prisons on the earth.
1: Powerful concept, an open-air prison. So we usually think of prison far away, behind bars, But when there's control over your every movement, over even what you might think, you may not realize, but you too may be inside of a prison.
5: Angela Davis, Black Panther, political prisoner, supporter of George Jackson, international campaign to free Angela Davis from prison, accused, found not guilty of helping George Jackson's brother, Jonathan, when he tried to free George, found not guilty.
1: They want to teach us about Martin Luther King. They want to teach us about Rosa Parks. They want to teach us about these one couple of names. But there are millions of people who are involved in the liberation movement and who are involved today. And that includes each of you. Yes. So thank y'all.
6: Shall we have one more round of It Is Your Duty to Fight for Your Freedom?
1: You start us off.
6: It is our duty to fight for our freedom.
1: It is our duty to fight for our freedom.
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1: It is our duty to win.
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7: That was Roaming Labor correspondent Willie Terry's coverage from the Troy for Black Lives Black August event, looking at past heroes of the struggle for Black liberation. 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And next up, we look at the Capital Region curated Is the Capital Region's Weekly Guide to Public Campus Events Worth Knowing? 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
8: Hi, Sina.
7: Good to have you.
8: Great to be here.
7: Very excited. I just got this week's newsletter, was looking over it. You just shared the next week. But before we get into that, I'd love to get into how this got started, and why were you the person to do it?
8: Well, I just moved here in this past November from Des Moines, Iowa, and I just love going to college and university public events. I've been doing it my whole life since I was actually in junior high school in New York City. And
7: you grew up in New York City?
8: I grew up in New York City. I graduated in 1971. And I went to many events at NYU, Columbia University, Queens College, which was about half a mile from my house where I grew up. But my parents were very liberal and let me just take the train in and go into the city all the time. Spent many a night down in the village on Friday and Saturday night, going to a lot of the music events there. It was a wonderful time growing up. Great time to grow up in New York City in the late 60s and early 70s. But anyway, so I came here and I asked the question, how do you find out where the public events are on the college and university campuses? You have 11 wonderful colleges and universities in the Capital District between Albany, Troy, Schenectady, and Saratoga. And everybody just gave me a blank stare. Mm. And so I said, I have to do it. I'm just that kind of person. just a take charge type of person. I have been my whole life. We talked a little bit before, and we'll get into it on some later show, some of the things that I've just taken charge of. Well, anyway, so I started to do some research and started to put together some ideas. And finally, after a few months in April, I was here at that time for 4.5 months, and I came out with my first edition, and it was slow going. And the way that I built a reader list was I would actually go to the events, and I would have my clipboard with the sign-up sheet. You would actually
7: saw
8: me.
7: That's right. At Bill McKibben event, you were like, who are you? How can I get you on the list?
8: And I would say, hey, would you like to be on my subscriber list for all the public events at all the 11 colleges and universities in the area? And the amazing thing was that I would get 19 yeses and one no.
7: Mm.
8: Because I would go to the events where people were already interested in going to an event.
7: Right.
8: And so I would get positive things. And so within the first 2 months, I had 350 subscribers already. Then I myself pretty much went away for most of the summer. So I didn't really get very many subscribers. But then I got a couple of asks to be cross-promoting from two different newsletters. One was 518, which I'm sure most of your listeners know about.
7: Yeah, we have that on the radio.
8: And the other one was Jewish World. And between those two cross-promotions, I got about another 150, 175 subscribers. So I'm now up to a little over 500. So it's organically growing by itself. And I had the problem over the summer that there were hardly any events on any of the college campuses. So I was down to maybe two or three events. So I needed to figure out how do I keep the newsletter interesting over the summer. And so I came up with the idea is do preview issues.
7: Okay.
8: In other words, look at what's going to be coming up in the fall. And so each issue over the summer previewed it in a different direction. Mm-hmm. So I did one issue previewed dance, one issue previewed theater, one issue previewed lectures, and then another issue. And then once I got through all of those, I then said, okay, now what I'll do is I'll preview each campus.
7: Okay.
8: So between doing it by topical and then doing it by campuses, it got me through the summer.
7: Yeah, and you mentioned 11 campuses. So is that like a strict limit? Do you have a boundary? You don't go beyond those those universities? So it's Albany, Schenectady, and Rensselaer, sure. And...
8: Well, Albany, Schenectady, Troy, and Saratoga. But then I realized I was asked by some people at some events, what about Williams and Bard?
7: I was going to ask, yeah. So?
8: So I then looked at that and I said, hey, they're less than an hour away.
7: Right.
8: And they both have some world-class events that's worth driving an hour to.
7: Right.
8: So I don't list all the events from those two campuses, but I list the things where when they have a national or international personality that's on the campus, or they have a national and international level event that's on the campuses, so I include them. So like this coming week, next week's edition, there's going to be some events from one from each of those two campuses that's listed.
7: Great, and you just shared the upcoming...
8: Yeah.
7: Newsletter. It is much larger than I expected. So, I mean, we are now September 10th is when we're recording this.
8: Right.
7: We are just starting the college semester. So I assume you're getting a lot more events that you're getting.
8: This current week we're in, we had 6 events. This next week we have 20 events plus 2 events at our 2 regional partners, Bard and Williams. And so so the events are just absolutely amazing what's coming up next week. By the way, I'll probably throw this in a couple of times. The way to subscribe is go to capitalregioncurated.substack.com.
7: And we'll put that link in the description as well. This, I'm kind of ashamed to admit, but when I was a college student at UAlbany, I didn't really utilize a lot of the public events. And now I'm like, oh my God, what did I miss out on? I didn't attend nearly enough. So how frequent is it that, or do people not know about these public events? And how have you been reaching out to students?
8: Well, the students, when I go to public events, I go around the audience and I ask them, do you want to sign up? About half of the people who sign up are students, about half the people are community members. Now, first let me tell you that the thing that breaks my heart is that I go to these public events and they're usually in an auditorium for 100 to 500 people, and the auditorium is almost empty.
7: Do you know why?
8: Because the universities don't have the budget to promote them to the community.
7: Mm.
8: And it's just a shame because sometimes, well, let me give you a story back in Des Moines. There was a international pianist who had a week earlier had sold out Carnegie Hall and had come there.
7: Yeah.
8: And it was a hall for 875 people, and there were 60 people in the hall.
7: Mm. Yeah.
8: And that's, since I've been here, that's typical of what I'm seeing here also.
7: Yeah. Well, it would be interesting to see how university campuses, if they notice a difference with your newsletter. I think it's a wealth of knowledge. It's really wonderful to have it all together. And we'll be sharing a lot of the events that you are sharing on this radio show. We have about a 1 minute left. So I'd love to go over again of like how people can get this access. What do you want our listeners to know? Do you need some feedback or?
8: Well, I'd love some feedback. I try to put into the newsletter what I would want in a newsletter. So I put links that are very useful. I put a link to the event page. I put a link to a Google map. So if you have it on your phone, you can right away find out how to get there. I put a link if I tell you if there's any charge to the event. I tell you if there's, and then a link to the registration page if you have to register or if you have to buy tickets. So all the information, I put in there what I would want to know if I was using this newsletter. So I make it usable for everybody. And that's what I want. And I want comments. Let me know if I can make it any more usable for you.
7: Alan Koslow, thank you so much for talking to us about Capital Region Curated, the Capital Region's weekly guide to public campus events worth knowing.
8: Thank you, Sina. Thank you very much for having me.
7: Thank you so much. Next, we mark the anniversary of 9/11, which we're now in its 25th year of the 9/11 attacks in the U.S. We listen back on this interview with Mark Dunley on the 20th anniversary. You wrote an op-ed for the Green Education and Legal Fund called The Unlearned Lessons of 9/11, 20 Years Out. You start off by writing that we are less safe than we were 20 years ago. Could you start off by describing what was the USA like in 2001?
9: Well, the United States was certainly a country with a fair amount of conflict. We'd gone from Carter to Reagan to Clinton and to Bush, so it was moving in a more conservative direction. And we certainly had, as always, had a lot of conflicts in the Middle East. But, you know, 9/11 was so traumatic, and I do really feel for many people who, you know, 20 years later still really have, you know, the grief, you know, from that day. But, you know, one of the really striking things was as we watched, you know, the towers burning at the World Trade Center and then collapsing, it was incredible the loudness of the call by the mainstream media, also with the media, with the politicians of the two parties, to go to war. And, you know, and I remember myself for the Green Party and also Dave McReynolds, a friend of mine, for the War Resisters League. We put out the first calls within about 2 or 3 hours of the towers falling, saying, please, you know, do not turn our grief into a cry for war. It happened to be that this was one moment where the world was really united in sympathy for the United States, and we really could have sort of advanced our own interest if we had prosecuted this as a the sort of murder criminal attack it was, you know, rather than using it first to invade Afghanistan to go after the so-called training camps, which allegedly the 9/11 hijackers from Al-Qaeda launched, you know, the attacks. But then, you know, the neoconservative leaders and the Bush administration, particularly Vice President Cheney and Donald Rumsfeld, who had publicly written about the need for another Pearl Harbor, another attack on the United States, in order to provide a pretext for the United States to invade Iraq in particular in order to seize its oil fields. You know, they used that and lied to the American people, and they lied to the world about so-called weapons of mass destruction in Iraq. And it really, you know, turned the United States in a very dark direction, a real curtailment of civil liberties, both here and at home, and got us involved in all these and these wars. And, you know, a lot of the things that were done, you know, 20 years ago to restrict our civil liberties really have just gotten stronger over the last 20 years. So it's gotten a lot worse, and the country's really divided. And, you know, Bush and Powell started out with the concept, the Orwellian concept, just tell any lie big enough and people will believe it. And then we end up with Donald Trump, who did not seem to have the capacity to tell the truth about anything. And we become so Orwellian in this country and so divided, with half the country having completely different senses of reality.
7: Like you mentioned, the country was grieving at that time, and there was a lot of kind of social pressure to have a reaction that, you know,
9: people wanted revenge.
7: Yeah, they wanted revenge. And so I imagine that there was, what was the community's reaction to your plea for peace? Was it difficult to speak out at this time when a lot of people weren't speaking out in fear of feeling like they were not honoring the grief that was happening at the time?
9: It was very difficult early on to really rally people to call for peace. We were fortunate that the September 11th Families for a Peaceful Tomorrow, you know, got it, you know, right from the start. And, you know, I had been around, you know, long enough in various peace movements over the decade that I could see, you know, what was going to occur and how things were going to progress. It did really take a lot of the other peace activists, you know, a couple of months before they were willing to speak up. But at the same time, you know, a year or so later, you know, a million people rallied in the streets of New York City, and I think maybe 5 million nationwide, to oppose, you know, the invasion of Iraq. So the peace movement, you know, did find their voice, you know, within that first year. But, you know, I think it was only Barbara Lee from California, mm-hmm, was the only congressperson who voted against the invasion Afghanistan. So it was very tough. And also the corporate media was so amplifying the voices for the call to war. That was really what frightened me most on 9/11, was how just incessant the media was that we were going to go, you know, attack Afghanistan. And for those of us in the peace movement, we said, well, wait a moment, you know, terrorism is not an ideology. Terrorism is a tactic, which we should avoid, obviously. And to be honest, terrorism is used both by the most powerful, namely, you know, state government, national governments, and by the weakest, the people who are being, you know, otherwise assaulted and feeling. But, you know, that's, you know, you don't solve terrorism by engaging in increased military action and killing, you know, so many more civilians. And it was our, you know, belief without much proof that it was, you know, bin Laden and Al-Qaeda, and that was a legitimate concern. And many of us, well, let's go get those particular individuals. Let's, you know, instead of appointing Henry Kissinger, you know, the policy maven, former Secretary of State, who had run the prior coup on 9/11, where we overthrew and assassinated President Allende of Chile, and that's who President Bush had wanted to appoint. You know, we needed to appoint, you know, Colombo or CSI, you know, to sort of, you know, lead up this investigation. And that, you know, when you engage in these attacks, where obviously a lot of people, civilians end up being killed, you end up, you know, violence just begets more violence. And it was just sort of very clear to a lot of us that if we treated this as a call for war, it was going to be a dark place, not only for people in the Middle East, but also for, you know, America ourselves. And, you know, pretty much we were proven right, you know, over time. You know, to the million people who, you know, protested in New York City, the New York Times actually editorialized the peace activists were really the second major power in the world, basically the major power after the United States, which, you know, did not approve correct. And, you know, a few years previously, you know, many of us had engaged in the so-called Battle of Seattle against the, you know, the launch of NAFTA and the World Trade Organization. But there was sort of this growing movement that corporate globalization, basically a race to the bottom in terms of driving down wages all over the planet in order to increase the profits for, you know, multinationals, particularly based here in the United States, wasn't really creating the type of world that we wanted. And, you know, another world was possible. We could, you know, try to create a world to try to meet the needs of all the inhabitants. And obviously that is utopian, you know, perhaps. But it was also very clear that the present American approach of, you know, basically lets America be the most powerful empire and spend the majority of our discretionary tax dollars on building the military and foster, you know, global economic competition and drive down workers' rights in, you know, third world countries was not producing a better world, you know, for the United States. That, you know, the United States people would be more secure if we weren't trying to dominate other countries, but in fact, we were trying to create, you know, the so-called win-win situations where, you know, America was prospering, but so, you know, weren't as well a lot of these developing countries, particularly in the Middle East and Africa, you know, the global South.
7: You regularly look at what peaceful protesting does, and you've seen a lot of it, participated in a lot of it. What would you tell someone who is skeptical of the impact of a peaceful protest?
9: Well, the only thing I know for sure is that violent protest does not succeed. You know, violence just produces more violence. And if you engage in violence, which is what terrorism is, as a response, you know, you end up being, you know, your sort of own worst enemy. And, you know, and I'm also very active in Extinction Rebellion. And, you know, they have done studies that show that if you can get 3.5% of a country's population to engage, particularly in nonviolent civil protests, you know, then you're always successful. And I knew growing up that, you know, the two things, you know, we said Nelson Mandela, after the huge fight over apartheid, and a lot of that was built in the United States around civil disobedience and nonviolence. But if Nelson Mandela can walk out of, you know, a South African prison to become the leader of his nation, and if, you know, the wall in Berlin, you know, can collapse, you know, it is possible for change to occur. But at the same time, of course, you know, it's incredibly, you know, difficult. And in the United States, you know, literally has the least democratic electoral system government of any of the many countries on this planet that profess to be democracy. We're the only one that professes to be democracy that only has, you know, basically two major powers, two major parties, and that makes it so easy, you know, for the corporate interests to dominate it. And like Bush Tweed, you know, used to run Tammany Hall, Center of Corruption in New York State, New York City politics a century ago. I'm happy to have the public, you know, vote to select the winner of the election, as long as I get to select, you know, all the candidates in the election. I think one doesn't know what particular solution is going to produce the type of change that is needed. And, you know, so I have very strong opinions about, you know, how you act in certain situations. I'm also one who believes in many, many different people in a nonviolent manner, pursuing what they think are the best ways to change the planet or change the, you know, the local government or the national government, because you never know, you know, what is going to be successful. But I do think you need to engage and people, and you need to have dialogue, and people need to feel that the changes being proposed, you know, really help them. And, you know, Saul Alinsky, one of the organizing gurus that I follow, Rules for Radicals, you know, one of his rules was, you know, those who, you know, wish to be most radical must themselves appear to be the most reasonable. But, you know, I also say, you know, there is no way to peace. Peace is the way. And as you're trying to create a peaceful world, you have to act in a peaceful manner. War is strength, is what Orwell was saying in 1984. And that's the message that both parties, the United States, you know, pursue, is like, we spend so much money on the military-industrial complex in order to become the most dominant military force in the history of the planet, but that's not been a secure path to peace. You know, that was very evident prior to 9/11, and certainly the failure of the American, you know, foreign policy since, you know, 9/11 make it very clear that, you know, it's time to reorient our spending in the United States, not towards ever-increasing powers of the military-industrial complex. And I say power, I also mean profits. And the military contractors were the big winner, you know, in Afghanistan. But that we need to divert those funds to, you know, meeting domestic needs, and while also recognizing that we actually have a fairly stiff bill to pay to the rest of the world because of all the exploitation that American multinational and military have done, particularly since World War II.
7: So where is the U.S. right now? It's been 20 years. And are we any closer to having less military presence in the world?
9: Absolutely not. Biden was by far the biggest war hawk among the major Democratic candidates, and he won. Even under Trump, the congressional Democrats always voted for more money for the military than what Trump proposed. And I believe just last week, the congressional Democrats voted for more money for the military than President Biden proposed. Dwight Eisenhower, leader of the, you know, Allied forces during World War II, president of the United States for two terms, when he departed, he warned the United States about what he actually called the military-industrial congressional complex, that those alliances of forces would increasingly assert its power and take more and more money. You know, every dollar spent, you know, on a tank is a theft from those who are hungry and who are not housed. And the military spending is so dominant, it's in every congressional district, that even politicians who profess to, you know, be peace candidates, like, say, Bernie Sanders of Vermont, you know, invariably end up voting for more military spending because there are military contractors in their district which provide, you know, living wage jobs to his constituents, and they want more of that.
7: To bring it back to a little bit more of the local impact, of 9/11. So after September 11th, there was an increase in anti-Arab and anti-Muslim, or at least what was perceived to be anti-Muslim, because many Sikh individuals were the victims of terrorist attacks. Targeting certain groups is a common reaction when people need an outlet for rage and anger. How did this play out in the capital region? What did you see happening here?
9: Well, I think we were fortunate in the capital district in that generally the sort of anti-Muslim, anti-Arabic influence that we saw in the rest of the country was far less prevalent here in the United States. And I will say, you know, one of the big victims of war is always the truth. And, you know, the 9/11 Commission was largely an exercise to sort of protect the reputations of the intelligence industry, the FBI, the CIA, national security, you know, for failing to adequately, you know, protect the United States against this. And there's a lot of evidence that, you know, there were a lot of warning signals, red flags, even warnings from other allied countries that a terrorist attack, you know, was about to occur or possibly could occur. And our intelligence community, you know, failed to take, you know, action on that. And at best was criminal negligence. But in the Capital District, you know, sort of the big issue was about, I think about 3 years later after 9/11, you know, suddenly we hear Governor Pataki and the Albany Police and the FBI, you know, holding a press conference to announce a major breakup of a terrorist ring here in the Capital District. And within hours, I actually held a press conference in front of the mosque on Central Avenue. We said, this is nonsense. There's no allegation that actually there's any terrorist activity took place, no allegation about missiles or actually existed. This was a complete, you know, sting operation against a pizza store owner in downtown Albany and his imam, who came along in order to witness a transaction, which is sort of the practice apparently in Muslims when you're, you know, sort of lending money. And even the mainstream media, the Times Union, Carl Strzok, particularly at the Daily Gazette, immediately said, this is bogus, this is oversold, you know, these people really appear innocent. In a big trial, they were found innocent of 20 of the 30 charges. You know, most of us viewed it as the jury basically agreeing these people, you know, really weren't, certainly were not terrorists, and certainly, really, you know, maybe they didn't cross the T's and dot the I's, but was not a major, you know, terrorist activities. And even though they were found innocent on most of the charges, they ended up with, you know, sort of 15 years in prison. And then the FBI informant in this particular case, who was selling illegal security documents, particularly licenses, ends up being the owner of the limousine that, you know, killed the 20 people in Schoharie, and his son running the company ends up with no jail time, you know, for killing 20 people. But the leader, you know, of the mosque, you know, on Central Avenue where the imam was sent away, still said he always felt, and their community always felt a lot of support here in the Capital District, that civic leaders, political leaders, community groups went out of the way to say, you know, you cannot blame all Muslims for the individual acts of a few individuals. And there were a lot of groups, both in Albany and particularly in Bethlehem, that really rallied to show support for the Muslim community, and also a lot of religious leaders, interfaith leaders. And so that was, you know, much better here in the Capital District, the big exception being the state capital, where you had Governor Pataki and the state legislators. But the political figures in the Capital District did not engage in that, you know, anti-Muslim rhetoric, fortunately.
7: That was my conversation with Mark Dunley 5 years ago on the 20th anniversary of the U.S. 9/11 attacks. And that was in response to an article that he'd written. And you can find a fuller version of my interview with Mark, but also you can find his article, link to the article, at our website, mediasanctuary.org. And that's our show. We hope you've enjoyed this episode of the Hudson Mohawk Magazine. I'm Sina Bazila Hickey. Then we want to thank all the volunteers who made today's episode possible. Thanks to Mark Dunley, Willie Terry. Hudson Mohawk Magazine is a program of Sanctuary Radio out of the Sanctuary for Independent Media. 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

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Your disadvantage is your advantage. Now is the time to celebrate a dedication, discipline, and democracy. The time is now. Now is the time to celebrate life, love, and loyalty. 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

0: Welcome. You're listening to Latin Waves with your hosts, Sylvia and Stuart Richardson. Latin Waves is more than just hot rhythms. This is a show about community, about creating a culture that is inclusive and based on fairness. Because everyone deserves dignity, respect, and has something to contribute. A new world is possible, and it all starts with us.
1: There are rich deposits of education. Louis Malle calls it funds of knowledge. And I believe that these funds of knowledge, you know, are readily available within all of our communities. And these funds of knowledge can be picked up. They're valuable resources.
2: That's the voice of educator and author Dr. David Kirkland. On this week's show, we speak to Dr. Kirkland about a revolutionary new model of education that includes the entire culture and not just the dominant group. So stay tuned.
0: We're very privileged to be joined by Dr. David Kirkland. He's a transdisciplinary scholar of English and urban education, and he explores the intersections among urban youth culture, language, and literacy. As an urban teacher of preparation in digital media, he analyzes culture, language, and text, and has expertise in critical literacy, ethnographic, and sociolinguistic research methods. Very privileged to have you on our program. Thank you for joining us.
1: Thank you, Sylvia.
0: Now, in one of your most recent articles, Black Skin, White Mask, Normalizing Whiteness and the Trouble with the Achievement Gap, you speak about the educational gap. Can you talk a little bit about your article and how has education been synthesized? What's missing? Who is being left behind?
1: Well, one thing that I attempt to do in that article is challenge the notion of an education, or at least the achievement gap. I think the achievement gap is a misplaced metaphor. In a sense, the achievement gap prescribes achievement to a certain population, and that population is usually homogeneous, and the population is usually white. And that population becomes the standard by which everyone else is measured. And I find it problematic that we use that standard when talking about, you know, black and brown kids, poor kids. And it really doesn't do us much service when we think about reframing education, education for justice, but even this notion of achievement. I think there are better metaphors that can be used. So as opposed to an achievement gap, Gloria Latzing-Billings in 2006, I believe, in her ERA presidential address, in ERA as the American Educational Research Association, she uses a term called the education debt. Here, we're not blaming kids for not achieving. Instead, we're blaming a system that's failing, you know, to help kids pay off on those educational funds that we owe them. And so the education debt suggests that kids aren't failing, we're failing kids.
0: When I think about the society we live, we are faced with economic crisis, we're faced with crisis of food, we're faced with crisis of people not being able to live in particular areas because of water, because of floods, because of things that we are calling natural disasters. And I would argue that there are no natural disasters. You know, there are people that are made vulnerable by their circumstances, by extreme poverty. How does education that negates or ignores the contextual and the intersection of poverty and the privilege that is achieved through higher education contribute to maintaining this injustice, but also this normalized way of living?
1: Right, right. Well, the term education is a tricky term because in a lot of circles, it's automatically seen as good. And I think there is a sentiment that you're expressing in your statement that education hasn't always been used, you know, to help people. In fact, in some ways, education is used to hold down large groups of people, whereby those people begin to consent, you know, to oppression. So if we think about education in the United States, when kids go to school, let's say, and begin to read texts like Shakespeare, they're not only learning Matthew Arnold's best that's thought and said, if you want to consider Shakespeare as the best that's thought and said. They're also learning that who can say what's best or who can think what's best, you know, are white men. And so that education typically, instead of being empowering, becomes very disabling and disempowering, where students, particular students, have to make certain choices, either choose to put on the clothes of a community, an identity that doesn't feel or look like you, or choose not to and suffer the consequences of failure. And so when we begin to look at education in that sense, it's not empowering, but education can be empowering just as much as it can be oppressive. And the education that I like to think of that's empowering are the types of community education projects that happen across the United States, if not the globe, where people are beginning to learn and understand themselves and how they're situated within our multicultural democracy in ways that can motivate powerful participation. And by powerful participation, I mean education, you know, with the will to vote, education toward political enfranchisement, education toward, you know, a more nuanced sense of self, education that leads to, you know, young men, you know, thinking less misogynistically about women, young women thinking, you know, highly about themselves, education that begins to look at the ignorances that, you know, cause homophobia, xenophobia, and all the other phobias, you know, that we learn through the scripts of our society. So when we think of education, I think we have to begin to unpack that term in serious ways, because education, just as it can be touted and it can be wielded, you know, to do a lot of good, traditionally, particularly within our schools among poor and kids of color, education becomes a weapon to further their oppression.
0: I wonder if you could talk a little bit about this relationship between oppression and how the state is implicated in the kinds of education that are pursued, the kind of education that is inculcated, and the relationship between the two, the oppression of the vast majority of Black and Latinos, and the kinds of naturalization of policies like the war on drugs and things that debase our humanity as beings.
1: Let's look at some of the metaphors again. Like one of my favorite metaphors is this metaphor that we do with reading. And so we call urban kids who are not reading toward proficiency, we call those kids, you know, struggling readers or striving readers. And we create this very interesting set of, you know, metaphors around it. One metaphor is like reading recovery. What a base metaphor, right? Reading recovery. We got triage for these, you know, broken kids who can't read. And what that does, it gives us a deficit perspective. It gives us a negative way to begin to look at communities and situations that is institutionalized based on how we think about and talk about education. And I think that's problematic at its core. Why don't we have more enlightening metaphors like reading discovery, right, as opposed to reading recovery? Another idea, you know, we have, you know, this notion in education about disengaged readers, and we're usually talking about, you know, brown and black boys, you know, who refuse to read what's handed to them in class. And yet, when we look at these young men outside of classrooms, they're reading and writing in droves, creating text on bodies and walls, reading text through video games and other forms of, you know, textual situations. And they don't necessarily get credit in school for that type of reading, nor do they get to be called readers. And yet I think we have the adjective misplaced. It's not that they're disengaged readers because they read a lot. The reading that we have them do in school, however, is disengaging. And so instead of talking about disengaged classrooms, we filter the blame toward, you know, certain populations of people who are essentially powerless. And this is how the state becomes implicated in education. The state and the media, and I have to say the media, creates this fog where we can not see too well, you know, what's really going on. And what's really going on is that, you know, Black and brown kids, you know, while they're not achieving as highly on standardized tests, they have some of the same developmental trajectories as all kids. So the question that we have to ask is if developmentally they're consistent, if developmentally they're the same as dominant population, you know, why don't they reap the rewards of education, nor do they get, you know, considered or talked about inside of our larger public discourse in empowering ways. So instead of, you know, talking about these kids, you know, at least through state-sanctioned discourses from a deficit perspective, how can we begin to talk about them through a profit perspective?
0: How do we create, and for me, I think it's a part of us appropriating our own education and, you know, not only demanding but also creating a new way of educating ourselves, because it's not going to come from above. It has to be created from below. Where do we begin, and what are the opportunities that we need to grasp on?
1: I think we have to begin to protect some of our opportunities because before desegregation, there were instruments within, you know, communities of color where education and education in very empowering and rich ways happened. I think what happens is when we hand over the rights of education, we hand over the rights of what, you know, gets considered to be, you know, educational content. Not only do we hand over the rights of what gets to be considered, you know, educational content, we hand over the rights of who gets to be considered educated. Carter G. Woodson, I think, put it best. He said, if you control a man's thoughts, you don't have to worry about his actions. You don't have to send him out the back door. He'll go without being told. And if there isn't a back door for him to go out of, he'll cut one out for his own special benefit. Education makes it necessary. And to me, that says whoever controls the means, not just of production, material production, but also mental production, you know, controls the keys, right, to our communities, to our cultures and our subjectivities, ourselves and our senses of possibility for acting. I want to say this. There are rich deposits of education. Louis Malle calls it funds of knowledge. And I believe that these funds of knowledge, you know, are readily available within all of our communities. And these funds of knowledge can be picked up. They're valuable resources that we shouldn't give away cheaply, that we should hold on to, like our cultural celebrations. I was in California, May 5th, and I went to a Cinco de Mayo celebration. And it was one of the most powerful, enlightening, educative things about oppression, about colonization, about people and their inherent resilience to struggle against oppression. It was a counter-narrative to the dominant education that we got. And my only regret was that everybody in this nation, if not the world, could have been at this event to begin to understand the counter-histories that are being written, that are being celebrated and talked about. My sense is that these things are going on everywhere. My sense is that from, you know, California to Connecticut, we can find people educating, celebrating rituals, constructing and articulating counter narratives, you know, to the dominant narrative, where people of color and poor people, you know, find enfranchisement within their own communities. And they draw on their rich sources, resources, their funds of knowledge, as Louis Malle would say, or to use another esoteric term, Pierre Bourdieu's cultural capital. They do have cultural capital. The other question then becomes, how do we make, you know, local cultural capital of communities of color, historically underrepresented communities, how do we make that mass cultural capital? How do we make texts by, you know, authors like Ofelia Garcia, how do we make those texts, you know, as relevant as texts by, let's say, Shakespeare or Emily Dickinson? Because there are writers who are non-white who have put together, you know, powerful words and performances. In my own work, I've pushed, you know, popular culture in the classroom to have our students begin to discover and discuss themselves and the world through the text that makes sense to them, not necessarily the text that, you know, have made sense to, you know, our oppressive traditions. And we've seen some results. We see students more engaged when they're able to read, let's say, for instance, you know, a Tupac song in class. We see students, you know, highly engaged in criticism, literary and film and cultural criticism, when they're able to, you know, discuss a film that's popular, let's say like X-Men, where they really begin to discuss issues of intolerance. And I think that there is room for us to begin to break open, you know, the traditions, the static traditions of education, and begin to insert new stuff, stuff that's already happening on the ground in our communities that are part of our, you know, community and cultural resources, our cultural education, our cultural identities. And I think it's up to us, as you said, to begin to enforce that conversation.
0: Ferry talks about learning to read the word in order to read the world. How do you engage your students, for instance, through hip-hop? You talk in your writing how by not only connecting to what they are interested in, there are opportunities. Can you give us an example or some of the stories that most dominant curriculum texts ignore or are not covering?
1: In order to fully understand the world and be removed from the systems and cycles of oppression that can coincide with education, we have to become critical consumers of the universe. We have to develop a consciousness, and that consciousness develops around understanding our position in the world, beginning to name things like oppression and points of oppression in order to articulate a response to those things, to those items. One thing that we do in some of my work, I have a curriculum called Teaching Tupac, and we listen to the to rap lyrics. We listen to the lyrics of rappers from Tupac to Lil Wayne, and we try to understand deeply what they're saying as cultural critics, people who have used their textual ability, their education, to begin to describe some of the conditions of our world. And then we analyze, much like you would any other text, you know, the points that they're making, whether or not those points, you know, first we try to understand what they're saying, and then analyze the points that they're making. You know, and I argue that a lot of generative work can come from this process of reflection and action, this process of deep reading and analysis and applying that analysis to life. So, for instance, Tupac, in one of his songs, Keep Your Head Up, he talks about women who are on welfare. He goes, Tupac cares if

0: know, to raise the next generation. They're doing what they can to help people out. So from that reflective stance of reading hip-hop and reading the text that's very real and very relevant to our students, you know, we began to move toward action points. And this is where Paulo Freire's notion of praxis comes into play, because not only are we reflecting on the world, we're also acting on the world. And the acting on the world, you know, is pivoted toward, you know, change. Change toward improvement. And that improvement is, you know, locating an issue like oppression and beginning to rewrite it. These students in this one particular class that read Tupac's Keep Your Head Up and began to talk about, you know, his treatment of women, you know, as compared to society's treatment of women, a particular type of woman, women who are on welfare. They had a holiday, not a welfare woman's holiday, but a mother's holiday that was different than Mother's Day. It became a day where the school and students celebrated, you know, women. They brought in texts by women. They wrote stories about mothers, you know, and the power of motherhood. And both men and women did it alike. Mothers came in and shared their stories, and it became a deep day of devotion. What it did was it changed our consciousness around motherhood, and it changed our consciousness around the location of women, you know, around that concept. They articulated a counter narrative, if you will, you know, to this notion of welfare. And then we began to see that welfare wasn't just a system of dependency and assistance that people who are marginal, at least economically marginal in our society, welfare is the care and the love that our mothers give us in situations of great struggle and sometimes, you know, despondency and desperation. And it became a beautiful day and a beautiful commentary on our humanity. And so just by beginning to read some of those books, students are beginning to make those connections to the world and changing the world, so much so that they can articulate and call out their own holiday.
1: Many of the classes that we see our students participate in are furthering the biases against youth, the narrative of who is the criminal, who is the deviant in society. How do we overcome that narrative? Because a lot of that, I think, is also self-internalized, and we repeat and re-inscribe ourselves with those labels.
0: Right, right. I think that there are mechanisms within the school and the school industrial complex that lead to the prison industrial complex. I have friends who write about the school to prison pipeline, and it's very real. Ann Ferguson says that just as schools, you know, track some to be doctors and lawyers, it tracks others to be prisoners. And we see this when we go into schools. Detentions are, you know, usually held in basements where there are no windows. And these places look like, you know, prison facilities. The punitive damages are disproportionately handed out to, you know, males of color. And so we see a lot of those things, you know, from suspension and dropout and, you know, other categories that are associated with school reflected in, you know, who gets a job in society and who doesn't, who gets to stay out of prison and who doesn't. And so these things are very real. In terms of solutions, what can we do? I think we have to take more of an active role in how our youth in our communities, youth in our homes, experience school and society. Again, I want to go back to points about, you know, metaphors, because you're right. There are some points of self-fulfilling prophecy where if the narrative that you get from society is that you're not worth it or you're not much, you know, you're going to begin to believe it. And not only are you going to begin to believe it, you're going to begin to behave it. And when you begin to behave it, you know, it's not much that can happen. So we have to begin to work at that level and that moment of belief, right, where you begin to believe that you're a problem. Du Bois and The Souls of Black Folk, he asks a very interesting question. I think it's a pivotal question to, you know, this conversation and the question that you raised. And that is, what does it feel like to be a problem? And that's how our students go to school almost every day. They go to school crumbling buildings sometimes hopping over bodies, either homeless bodies or bodies that have been laid to sleep

0: with a lot on their mind, stress, and I'm talking about post-traumatic stress, right? And so some of our students have, you know, post-traumatic stress syndrome going to schools, impressing those beliefs that they can't make it, those beliefs that they are a problem. And we have to let them know that they're not the problem. Again, that the deficit discourse that we place on them, we have to begin to peel it apart and put in its place a profit perspective, one that says that they can't, that the problem, if there is a problem, it's not them. The problem is the crooked society that we have erected around them. And if we've erected a crooked society around them, then it's up to us to begin to pull that society down. I like to use an analogy. Let's say success is in a gated fortress. The fortress is huge and close to impenetrable. It has gates that keep some in, those who succeed, and keep some out, those who don't succeed. One articulation of the solution is to give those who are outside the gate keys so they can get in. However, there's only a certain amount of keys to be distributed. So let's say we have 100 people outside. We only have 5 sets of keys to give to those people. So 95 people have to stay outside, but only 5 people can make it in. And so we got the 100 people beating themselves up over keys so they can make it in. Another solution would be then to throw away the keys. Take those 100 people and begin to tear the gates down to the fortress so that everybody can make it in. It's not just about access to, you know, this to the education system that we have right now. It's not just about access to something that doesn't work for our people. It's about tearing that thing down and erecting something else in its place, something that will house all of us equally. And I think that's where the work starts, somewhere between helping our students to believe in themselves from a profit perspective, and working to break down those things, those gated places that keep youth out, that keep youth away from fulfilling great potential. If we do have a goal in education, if we do have a goal in social justice, if we do have a goal in terms of transformative theory, that goal has to do with possibility. And that goal has to do with, you know, if we're going to have self-fulfilling prophecies, those self-fulfilling prophecies should be empowering prophecies.
1: That's beautiful. Thank you so much for being with us. My guest is Dr. David Kirkland. You have a book coming up, Search Past Silence.
0: Yes.
1: Can you tell us a little bit about it?
0: It's a book with Teachers College Press, and it's a narrative of 6 young men that I studied in Michigan, again, around this notion that, you know, some people are literate and other people aren't. And I wanted to challenge, well, at least these young men, for me, challenged that notion that some men were literate or some people are literate and some people aren't. I think some literacies are recognized and some literacies aren't, and these young men's literacies weren't recognized. So what I wanted to do is show various points in their lives where language, words and stories, syntax and vocabulary became very powerful points of articulation, where they found themselves and they located themselves within a larger world. And it ends with the question, if they are human, if they are to be humanized, why can't we educate them? Why can't we respect what they bring to classrooms too? And so the search past silence is, you know, searching past some of our quiet assumptions, discriminations, prejudices about certain people toward those places of compassion and tolerance and even more respect, where we become a human community guided by the goodwill of, you know, our humanity. And it's not just for, you know, populations of color. I've argued that, you know, white students and a homogeneous, you know, white population, middle-class population can learn just as much, you know, from studying rap music in class as an urban, you know, kid, you know, who happens to be poor and of color. And they may learn different things, and those different things they learn, you know, may be more important for them to learn, because the world is becoming more and more cosmopolitan. We're becoming more global, and there's points of contact that we're making. And then there's the conversation about our humanity. If this education that I'm articulating is about heightening our humanity, then why shouldn't it be for everybody?
1: Thank you so much for being with us. How can people access your book?
0: It comes out with Teachers College Press. I have a few other books, Change Matters, which is on Amazon, Narratives of Social Justice Teaching. It's also on Amazon.
1: Thank you again for being with us.
0: Thank you, Sylvia.
1: Take care. We have come to the end of our program. Latin Waves is a weekly syndicated program available to campus and community radios. 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I am Sylvia Richardson. 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
2: 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I'm Alex Wise.
3: There can be no energy transition without a materials transition. So energy and materials are inextricably linked.
4: Copper and steel were pivotal to the Industrial Revolution. But these days, it's clear that continued reliance on these substances as our key building materials has devastating environmental implications, including habitat destruction from open pit mining, water toxification from acid mine drainage, and air pollution from sulfur dioxide emissions. Fortunately, there's an emerging array of cutting-edge materials that hold promise for eco-conscious developers. A company named Dexmat has developed a material called Galvorn, which is a fantastical substance right out of Spider-Man. This week on Sea Change Radio, we speak with Brian Guido Hassan, the CEO of the Houston-based Dexmat, to learn more about Galvorn. Hassan explains how Galvorn is made, what makes it different from conventional materials, and outlines the many exciting potential applications of this futuristic stuff that could get your radioactive blood pumping. I'm joined now on Sea Change Radio by Brian Guido Hassan. He is the CEO and co-founder of Dexmat. Brian, welcome to Sea Change Radio.
3: Thanks, Alex. I'm really excited to be here.
5: Dexmat is a very cool, newish company. I believe your sole product is Galvorn. Is that correct?
3: That's right. Yeah, we're an advanced carbon materials company producing a material called Galvorn.
5: So what is Galvorn? Why don't you explain the technology and how you're trying to change the industry?
3: Yeah, so as I said, Dexmat's an advanced carbon materials company. We produce Galvorn, which is the highest performance, most sustainable, and most cost-effective conductive material on the planet. It's really neat. I've got a small sample. Your listeners won't be able to see, but you can see. This is 157,000 meters of our Galvorn conductive wire.
5: And you're holding it like it's a cardboard toilet paper tube. It looks really light.
3: It's extremely light. I'm tossing it up in the air right now. So it's, 157,000 meters. It's about 100 miles. I challenge you to hold up 100 miles of copper wire or steel or aluminum. So it's lighter than aluminum. It's lighter even than carbon fiber. It's as conductive as copper. It's 15 times stronger than steel. It's incredibly thermally conductive, meaning it can process and dissipate heat very easily. It maintains all this strength and conductivity at a wide range of temperatures from near absolute zero to thousands of degrees Celsius. It's incredibly flexible. You can tie it in a knot without it breaking, which you generally can't do with metals or other advanced materials like carbon fiber. So it has a really unique combination of properties that make it really interesting across a wide variety of applications, both industrial and then kind of energy transition specifically. It's a dual use technology. It was funded by NASA and the U.S. Air Force, the original research, and then it was invented by Nobel-winning scientists at Rice University, and we're just rapidly finding that the same properties that make it so valuable in space actually make it really invaluable in a wide range of, let's say, more terrestrial applications, more commercial applications, much closer to home.
5: And how is it produced, and how scalable is this production currently?
3: So probably the most interesting thing about how it's produced is that it's produced entirely from carbon. So, what I showed you here of all this wire, and then we also make films, fabrics, solid composite materials. It's 100% carbon. So we start with molecules that have carbon in them. So they can be hydrocarbons like methane. They could be, captured CO2 as well. We need a molecule that has carbon atoms in them. And then you strip out the carbon atoms and turn them into kind of a more useful form of carbon. Carbon's kind of this neat element, right? Because you can make diamonds from it, some of the hardest stuff on Earth, and graphite, some of the softest stuff on Earth. And so we make an allotrope of it called carbon nanotubes, which is a structure that it's a molecule down at the nanoscale. It creates these really small tubes that are thousands of times longer than they are kind of wide in diameter that are really interesting molecules. They have incredible properties like strength and conductivity and incredibly lightweight, but they're not all that useful in their raw form. They look kind of like a powder. They're highly disordered, kind of arranged in every different direction.
5: So the key is to like take these nanotubes and make them into something macro.
3: Precisely. Yeah. So our secret sauce, all of our IP, and the key invention, I would say, by Nobel Prize winners was really how to process these disordered carbon nanotubes into highly aligned solid materials like the wire that you just saw there. So they have the same properties, but they're at a usable scale, a macro scale.
5: So you've explained the science behind it, but in terms of just the production, how would one go about making Galvorn? If I were to get a tour of your facility, what would it look like?
3: So first of all, you're welcome anytime. Our facility is on the west side of Houston. Come take a tour and see how the magic is made. But we use a manufacturing technology called wet fiber spinning. This is similar to how other industrial fibers like Kevlar and rayon are already produced at massive scale. So we start with the carbon nanotubes, which we would consider to be our feedstock, and we dissolve them down into a solution, and we turn that solution into a liquid crystal. So that these disordered carbon nanotubes, when they enter this crystalline phase, they begin to spontaneously align. We then extrude that solution through a coagulant that basically strips off all of the solvent and leaves just the carbon nanotubes. But at this point, they've been densely packed and aligned into solid kind of shapes and forms like fibers or wires or films, for example. And that's it. It's a pretty simple two-step process. There's a reason why so many other industrial fibers are made using this kind of process. It scales incredibly well kind of economically, right? If you are pulling one fiber through, let's say the cost is X, you use a spinneret. It's kind of like a shower head. And so that would have one hole in it. If you want to make 1,000 fibers or 1,000,000 fibers, you have the same plant, you have the same people operating it. You just have a spinneret with 1,000 holes or 1,000,000 holes in it. And so the only thing extra that you pay for are the additional raw materials. And so at large volumes, at large scales, the economics, the costs go practically to zero. It just scales incredibly well.
5: And where are you right now in terms of manufacturing? How much Galvorn are you on track to produce in 2026?
3: Here in the early innings of 2026, we have an annualized nameplate production capacity of about a third of a ton. But it does a disservice to a material where one of the features is how light it is to talk about it in terms of tons. So if you think about our wire form factor, that's about 2 million meters per year of the equivalent of 26 American wire gauge, which is a pretty typical copper wire diameter. We'll 10x our production capacity by the end of this year, and we'll do it again next year. We're on a pretty exponential scale.
5: So, Brian, you mentioned how sustainable Galvorn, this product that your team makes, is. What is the promise from a material standpoint? What could Galvorn replace, and what could that mean from a carbon footprint standpoint?
3: Yeah, so on a direct carbon footprint standpoint, the sustainability promise is really significant. So first of all, you can produce Galvorn very sustainably. I mentioned that we need a feedstock that has carbon atoms in it. The most kind of energy efficient feedstock to use is hydrocarbons. And so you can source those from landfill gas or biomethane, which is essentially kind of animal waste. And so there, what you're doing is you're inhibiting emissions from going into the atmosphere, and instead you're turning them into really high value materials that, you know, don't off gas, that are embodied permanently. You can use fossil natural gas as well, which is obviously is not as sustainable as things like landfill gas or biogas or renewable natural gas, but it's abundant And I have to stress that when you produce a material like Galvorn with it, rather than, you know, combusting it or flaring it or venting it into the atmosphere, there are no emissions. You take the hydrogen and the carbon that are embodied in it. You essentially split the two of them apart. So as a side effect, you get a nice byproduct of clean hydrogen, and then you turn the carbon, rather than emitting the carbon into the atmosphere, you turn the carbon into these solid products that that don't emit. So just on an individualized kind of production basis, you have a strong promise of sustainability, but where you get a really significant sustainability impact is using Galvorn to displace really dirty, let's call them legacy materials. So especially metals like steel, aluminum, copper, but even more advanced materials like carbon fiber or Kevlar. These are really dirty to produce. And because of Galvorn's really significant performance properties, you can often use a little bit of Galvorn to displace a lot of a material like steel, because Galvorn is so much stronger than it. And then maybe the third really key element from the sustainability narrative, I would say, you know, before this, I was the CEO and co-founder of Third Derivative. I had a joint appointment at RMI, and it became very clear there, RMI is the Rocky Mountain Institute, became very clear there that conductive materials were rapidly becoming the bottleneck for many, if not most, energy transition technologies, right? Renewable energy, energy transmission, energy storage, many of the ways we use energy rely heavily on conductive materials like copper. And as we're kind of running out of the easy copper, it's becoming harder and harder to mine it and source it. That becomes an impediment, a source of friction in our velocity, our ability to deploy more energy transition technologies faster.

0: This is Alex Wise on SeaChange Radio, and I'm speaking to Brian Guido Hassan. He's the CEO and co-founder of DexMat. So, Brian, let's try to do an apples-to-apples comparison with some of these legacy materials that you mentioned. I don't think a lot of people have done a carbon footprint analysis of how much it takes to put copper wiring in a home or to make a Kevlar blanket for their RV. People don't realize necessarily how much energy it takes to produce these materials.
1: Yeah, I think it can be overlooked how much of a contribution producing materials like metals, like steel, like aluminum, like copper, how much of a contribution those have to our annual global greenhouse gas emissions. So steel alone produces multiple gigatons of CO2 emissions per year. And so when you have an opportunity to displace a material like steel at any kind of, you know, significant volume basis, you have an opportunity to make a massive dent in one of the hardest to abate kind of emission sectors. So when it comes to power generation, like we know what to do, right? We have the tools. We know how to produce low emission or no emission energy. When it comes to mobility and transportation, same deal. We have the tools, we have the technologies. But there is no credible way for decarbonizing a material like steel or for a material like copper or aluminum, for example. There are lots of ways we can kind of move the needle a little bit.
0: You're just cut around the edges a little bit and make it more efficient, but the essential feedstock remains the same.
1: Yeah, the fundamental thermodynamics of kind of blasting huge holes in the ground, processing tons of rocks into kilograms of metals, using huge amounts of heat, I mean, enormous energy intensities, creating just tremendous amounts of emissions, not just greenhouse gas emissions, but noxious air pollution, toxic liquid waste, et cetera. And then, by the way, shipping this really heavy material all around the world, there's no way that can ever be green, no matter kind of how much clean hydrogen or whatever you try to use.
0: And so what is the promise of Galvorn in terms of its ability to replace some of these legacy materials? Maybe you can give us some real world examples that or hypothetical real world examples down the road. What do we use steel for now that could benefit from a Galvorn, let's say?
1: Yeah, and so we think of it in phases, right? So today we're in a number of, I would say, very specialized conductive applications. So in industries that really value having lightweight, strong, flexible, durable, corrosion-resistant conductors. So a number of our customers are in aerospace, for example, where if you take a drone, for example, something like 30% of the weight of a drone today is copper. And so we can reduce that by 50 to 90% by pulling out the copper and using Galvorn as a conductor.
0: What is the copper you generally use for in a drone? Is that like the camera or like the...
1: The sensors, the brains, the electronics all around. And actually in aerospace, you often find copper in the fuselage, in the wings as well, because you need it for lightning strike protection. So as we've gone from kind of heavier, you know, originally planes were made like with steel, it's pretty heavy. Then we started making them with aluminum, which is great, it's lighter. And now we make them with, you know, plastics, essentially, with composites, which are great, but they're not conductive. And so then you have to add some heavy metal back in for lightning strike protection. With a material like Galvorn, you get both of the benefits, the really strong, lightweight material, but it's also conductive. So you get that lightning strike protection. And as a benefit, it becomes kind of a sensor throughout the entire craft. If there's any damage, any rock chips, any kind of change to the structural integrity, you know immediately because the conductive profile of the wings or of the fuselage have changed. You can also use it electrothermally. You can run a current through it and create heat to de-ice the aircraft. I mean, it's really neat. It opens up a wide range of new possibilities. And in the same way that it does in aircraft, you can have the same applications in the automotive sector as well. So same deal, pulling out a lot of copper, especially in EVs, even in ICE vehicles, they now have dozens of kilograms of copper throughout them. You can make structural components out of them that are also conductive. We're working with actually multiple Formula One race teams to replace their copper wiring with Galvorn wiring. It pulls, you know, kilograms of weight off of an already very weight-optimized car, saves them milliseconds per lap, and apparently that's pretty important in their sport. And then we're also seeing a lot of uptick in data centers and grid infrastructure for the same reason where we're able to produce power transmission cables that are stronger, lighter, more conductive, more efficient at processing heat, which is a huge problem in areas like data centers. So that's where we are today. I would say very specialized conductive applications. As we continue to grow and scale, and as our cost continues to come down exponentially, we'll be in much more commoditized conductive applications. So anywhere where you have copper, instead you would use Galvorn. But ultimately, we expect to use Galvorn for structural applications. Bridges, buildings, even vehicles will be made of this stuff because it's higher performance and at even reasonable commercial scales, it even costs less than these commodity materials like metals.
0: You showed me earlier the spool of the fibers. What are some of the challenges you and your team have in developing different form factors for it? What are the low-hanging fruits and what are kind of the holy grails for you and your team?
1: Yeah, I'd say the lowest hanging fruit for us are wire and cable applications, because there we can just provide a drop-in replacement. You used to have a copper wire, now you have a Galvorn wire. It can be insulated and terminated in the same way, so you don't have to kind of redesign anything around it. Some of the more exciting applications, though, are much more innovative. So because the material is so flexible, you can actually process it using industrial textile processing equipment. And so we actually have a number of customers and development partners that are developing fabrics from Galvorn that have some really interesting properties. So you can use a fabric as a heat exchanger. So something that kind of moves heat from one place to another. Historically, you would use metallic fins, but a fabric has an order of magnitude greater surface to air ratio. And so it dissipates heat much more effectively.
0: What are you thinking of when you mention something like that in terms of fabric?
1: You have heat exchangers in almost every industrial application. It can be medical equipment, can be in power plants, energy. You use them a lot in data centers because you're processing the heat from all of these processors and trying to get them out. But if you just drop Galvorn into some textile processing equipment without considering the fact that it's so much stronger than other kind of fibers, or fabric materials that they use, it'll break the equipment because it's so strong. So one of the challenges is having to kind of recalibrate and make sure that our customers understand the nuances of working with a material like this. Similarly, if customers are trying to cut Galvorn because they're trying to build something or produce it with them, I mean, one of the great features, not a bug, is how cut resistant it is. It's much more cut resistant than a material like Kevlar, which we use for bulletproof vests and all kinds of other stuff. But if they just try to cut it like with a knife, they're going to find themselves really, really disappointed.
0: They need like a diamond knife or something.
1: Yeah, we have some specific techniques also around laser cutting and other things you can do as well. It's eminently feasible, but it takes knowledge to do it right.
0: It's like cutting steak, you got to cut against the grain.
1: That's a great metaphor. That's exactly right. One of our great challenges is kind of customer education and making sure, because we get some very excited customers. They see, oh my gosh, as conductive as copper and 15 times stronger than steel and super light and flexible, and they just want to go to town with it. And so we try to help make sure that their first experience with Galvorn is a positive one, not one born out of frustration by breaking their textile processing machine.

0: This is Alex Wise on SeaChange Radio, and I'm speaking to Brian Guido Hassan. He's the CEO and co-founder of DexMat. So, Brian, when do you think somebody who's listening here might encounter Galvorn in their day-to-day life?
1: I think in a really successful scenario for DexMat, people won't notice it. It'll be as ubiquitous as a material like steel, aluminum, copper. And I don't think people generally notice those things. They're embedded, as you say, in their cell phones, in their computers, in their cars, in the planes they ride on, in their, you know, in their houses, et cetera. And they just, it's kind of a layer of the, our societal operating system that people just assume is there and works. And if we can achieve that, we will have hit, you know, the massive scale that'll have gigatons of impact to which we aspire. That said, we do sometimes think about what, you know, moments that we'll know when we've really made it. And so the idea of someone wearing a dress to the Oscars, for example, that's made of this incredibly supple kind of lithe material, but that's also incredibly strong, you know, could protect them from, you know, knife attacks or ballistic attacks or whatever you, that could be a really interesting milestone for us as well. Or when we start seeing it in art, a way that, we're working with a few artists that are wanting to combine technology, innovation, things that are beautiful and things that are sustainable as well to tell kind of a rich, kind of integrated story. And so, but maybe there'll be some opportunities for people to see it and notice it, but we hope that it just quietly has a massive impact.
0: And how much could we potentially see Galvorn incorporated into buildings, let's say, into like a skyscraper? What would be the first uses of something like this in your mind?
1: We will definitely see Galvorn in buildings. It's not, I'd say, the lowest hanging fruit because the buildings will require some redesign. Whenever you have a materials revolution, you have an incumbent revolution in design approaches as well. The classic example is a bridge, right? For thousands of years of human history, we made bridges with stones. And so we used arches because they took advantage of the compressive strength of the stones. When we invented steel, we didn't keep making arch bridges and just kind of create stones out of steel. We innovated the design of the bridge to the suspension bridge. We took advantage of the tensile strength of the steel. And so in the same way, we'll see design innovations around Galvorn. So we're already working with multiple architects on designing buildings made with Galvorn, and it's really neat. I mean, they're able to develop buildings that use 95% less structural material than a conventional building that's based on steel or wood. And it's not the same. You know, you're not taking a steel I-beam and just replacing it with an equivalent beam of Galvorn. Instead, you're building up, you know, one or more kind of structural pillars and then using Galvorn wires to kind of hang the floors, if you will. But the wires are so strong that they do it with a lot of material. And so you could build skyscrapers that are 10 or more times taller than the maximum height of a skyscraper today that's limited by the weight of steel. Similarly, you can build bridges that are 20 times longer than the maximum bridge that's by the weight of steel. And you know, since the discovery of the carbon nanotube, they've speculated that you could produce something called a space elevator. So instead of having to send rockets up to space, you would have a kind of a long tube that would go all the way up into low Earth orbit and you just send things straight up. You could do that with a material like Galvorn for the first time. But you know, those are, because there's going to be an incumbent change in design principles and probably construction techniques, that will likely take years to decades before we're seeing, you know, widespread buildings. Our goal isn't to kind of go away and innovate and kind of come back 10 or 20 years from now when everything's right for it. It's to be putting the material out in the market today in the applications that make sense, and then kind of step by step moving into other applications as well.
0: So why do materials matter for the energy transition, Brian?
1: Yeah, we talk a lot about energy and energy generation, but something I learned a lot when I was CEO of Third Derivative and I was at RMI is that there can be no energy transition without a materials transition. So energy and materials are inextricably linked. It takes tremendous amounts of energy to produce materials. It takes tremendous amounts of materials to produce, store, transport, and utilize energy. And I say there are no real credible pathways to decarbonizing kind of the materials that we already use. They've kind of all run into their fundamental thermodynamic and techno-economic limits. They run into performance constraints, economic trade-offs, et cetera. And especially in the world of conductive materials, that's where we have a massive bottleneck. As renewable energy is deployed, as electrification happens, and these are great things, data centers are being deployed at an exponentially growing scale, just demand for conductive materials is increasing exponentially, and legacy conductors like copper simply cannot meet that demand, full stop. Copper is already at capacity, and it's becoming harder, not easier, to produce copper, right? Our ore grades are going down. Geopolitics are inhibiting kind of free trade and refining. Copper production, I think this is often overlooked. Copper production is actually being increasingly disrupted by climate-driven warming events. You need a lot of water for copper production, and we're having both droughts and floods that are interrupting production. And I don't think it's controversial to say that we're living in a warming world, and the conductivity of copper actually goes down as it increases. And so I think we should think about materials like Galvorn not so much as a novel material, a better mousetrap with better features, but as one of probably many tools in our toolbox to address an impending shortage in the conductive materials that we use today. There's a growing supply-demand imbalance of materials like copper, and we're going to have to figure it out, whether it's with Galvorn or some things else.
0: He's the CEO and co-founder of DexMat, Brian Guido Hassan. Brian, thanks so much for being my guest on SeaChange Radio.
1: 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Really enjoyed the conversation.

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1: And you're listening. Okay. Oh.
0: Hey, we're Oshun from New York City. No. That's such a tricky question. Where are we from?
1: Coming to you live from the Oshuniverse.
0: Hi, we're Oshun.
1: We're from Maryland, but we're based in Brooklyn. So it's like always.
0: But we're really from outer space, you know? So.
1: Doom, doom, doom, doom.
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0: be a friend. Hello and welcome to the Hudson Mohawk Magazine, broadcasting from the Sanctuary for Independent Media on the unceded homelands of the Mohican people in Troy, New York. I'm Sina Busy Lahiki, and today on the Hudson Mohawk Magazine, first Mark Dunley talks with Medea Benjamin, co-founder of Code Pink and Global Exchange, about war being the wrong response to the 9/11 2001 attacks. Then we mark 9 years of Hudson Mohawk Magazine by hearing from Steve Pierce, co-founder of The Sanctuary and Hudson Mohawk Magazine. After that, we hear the story of a neighbor who uses writing to process addiction, grief, loss, and survival. And finally, Richard Sleeper reports from the banks of the Hudson River for a real-time broadcast of the annual tugboat roundup in Waterford. But first, hear the headlines. David Costanzo, the town of Galway's highway superintendent for 20 years, has resigned after residents questioned whether he was fulfilling the duties of the elected position while working a full-time job for a construction equipment distributor in Albany. Nisqually town officials are considering taping departmental committee meetings instead of live webcasting as a way to save money and shield municipal workers from toxic public comments, especially during the election season. Troy's The Snowman Ice Cream Shop has been added to the state New York State's Historic Business Preservation Registry. The registry highlights small businesses that have been in operation for at least 50 years and have made a significant impact on their community's history and identity. Snowman opened for business in 1953. Albany Mayor Dorsey Applers is proposing the creation of a registry for vacant storefronts. Applers said the registry would offer the city to reduce blight and work with owners of vacant properties. The idea comes from the city's advisory council on nightlife economy, which also suggested installing art displays in vacant storefronts, imposing annual registration fees for owners of vacant commercial spaces, and using empty storefronts for temporary pop-up businesses. That's it for the headlines. For those of you just tuning in, you're listening to the Hudson Mohawk Magazine, listener-supported radio that builds community in Troy and the surrounding capital region through broad grassroots participation. Our content is produced by volunteers. To learn how you can contribute, go to mediasanctuary.org, email us at hmm@mediasanctuary.org, or call 518-272-2390. The effects of the 9/11 attacks in the U.S. are still deeply felt from the many people who have personal loss connected to the attacks, the health issues in connection with the Lower Manhattan site, and the ongoing so-called war on terror. Mark Dunley reflects on the 20 years since 9/11 with 25 years since 9/11 with Medea Benjamin.
1: We're talking with Medea Benjamin, and she had a recent op-ed co-author in Common Dreams about 25 years of war was the exact wrong response to 9/11. Medea, of course, was co-founder of Global Exchange and Code Pink. So certainly 25 years ago, Medea, I'm sure you were saying that, you know, 9/11 should not be treated as an act of war, instead be treated as a criminal act. What haven't we learned over the last 25 years, and what regrets do we as a country have over the last 25 years on the 9/11 anniversary?
2: I think we have to dissect the we the people versus the government / war machine / deep state, however you want to call it. I think we the people have learned that war is not the answer. And I see that reflected in the public opinion polls around the war in Iran. I was just looking at a poll that said that for young people under 30, only 16% said that it was a good idea. I mean, that's just overwhelming. And I think that is a lesson from these 25 years of war. But it has not trickled up to the top because there are people who benefit from war. This war machine has only gotten bigger over the years, and it is sucking up, if Trump gets his way, $1.5 trillion, which means that they're going to keep looking for enemies, for wars, for ways to use up all these horrible weapons and this new technology. So I think what we haven't learned is how to force our government to respond to our real national security needs, which are things like healthcare and dealing with the unprecedented climate crisis, instead of feeding the war machine.
1: Now, many people, you know that the neocons in the Bush administration, particularly Cheney and Donald Rumsfeld, the Secretary of Defense, you know, had previously written a report that we needed another Pearl Harbor in order to provide an excuse to attack Iraq and the whole falsehoods about weapons of mass destruction. Why did the rest of the world, you know, jump on board this particular game?
2: Well, the attack on September 11th was a real murderous attack on U.S. soil in which thousands of people were killed. And there was tremendous sympathy around the world for the United States. It was the first time that Article 5 of NATO was used, which means that an attack on one is an attack on all. And at least in the beginning, and for the attack on Afghanistan, there was widespread support. Those of us who were against it were in the minority. When it came to Iraq, there was more dissent, both globally as well as here in the United States with those huge demonstrations. But even then, there was a lot of support for the war. And of course, when U.S. troops start dying, whether they were in Afghanistan or Iraq, there's a portion of the population that rallies behind the flag and rallies behind the troops. So that lasted for quite a while. But that pro-war sentiment really died down as the wars dragged on, and as you know, went on for 20 years and squandered so many lives and so much resources that people now are not supporting endless wars. And we saw that in Trump's campaigning, saying that the Iraq war was stupid, that he wouldn't be a president who would get us into endless wars, which of course he has done.
1: Now, as you mentioned, there were huge demonstrations. Millions of people, you know, took to the streets to say no to a war with Iraq. And while public opinion has been pretty strong in America against the war in Iran, you're not seeing the same level of at least public demonstrations. So certainly a lot of people, you know, are out there saying no. How has the peace movement transformed over the last 25 years? Are we stronger or weaker at this point?
2: We're stronger in the sense that we have the overwhelming majority of people on our side. We're weaker in the ability to mobilize. And I think one big factor there is fear. It is really remarkable how many people are afraid to come out on the streets because they don't want to lose their jobs. They don't want to lose their university positions. They don't want to be targeted by ICE. And there is a general fear about coming out to demonstrations. The other thing I think is that some people think, well, I don't want to be seen as supporting the Iran government. I don't support the war, but I'm not sure that being out in the streets would send a message that I support the government. Another is that I think the deaths of people overseas has been so dehumanized with the Gaza genocide and people seeing all this death and destruction on a regular basis that when the Manab school was hit and 168 people, mostly young children, young girls, were killed, it didn't raise the same kind of absolute disgust that it should have because people have been seeing these kind of massacres on a regular basis for the last 3 years. And then perhaps for those who are older and remember those big demonstrations in Iraq, there might be a sense of what good does it do? We came out in so many numbers, before, and the Bush administration didn't listen to us. So I think there's a number of factors involved. But in general, I would say we're weaker in terms of our ability to mobilize.
1: Now, one of the points you make in your op-ed is that actually the war on terror seems to have actually led to an increase in terrorism. Why do you think that was true?
2: Because when you harm people, people want to take revenge. And we saw that after 9/11, when the U.S. was so wanton in its cruelty and its killing of so many civilians, it created a lot of hatred in places around the world. And when they announced a war on terror and really went after the Muslim community, they made a lot of enemies by going after so many innocent people. I think that's one of the reasons that we should say that war is not the answer, because when we kill civilians, when we wage war as a result instead of using the other avenues like capturing people, putting them on trial, we are unleashing a lot of hatred. We see that now in the case of Gaza, Palestine, the anger that there is not only towards Israel and the Israeli government, but towards the U.S. for being complicit in this.
1: So we have just under 2 minutes left. Obviously, we have a pretty authoritarian regime under the Trump administration. How do we get to the point of, you know, stop throwing money at a destructive war machine and invest in humanity?
2: We have elections coming up, and that is certainly one way. And it's been heartening to see so many people, both on the level of mayorships like New York and candidates for Congress, who are winning on the basis of not wanting to keep feeding the war machine. That is very encouraging. And I do think that there is much more of a coming together of some different sectors, people who oppose ICE, people who want to see money put into dealing with the climate crisis, people who don't want to see these data centers being built. I think we all are part of a larger movement that says we want to put our resources into helping people, healthcare, not warfare, the environmental issues, and also looking at China and seeing how China has not put its money into war, but put its money into addressing people's needs at home and abroad, and how much better they are doing than we are. So hopefully those factors come together and we start either getting people in office or demanding of people in office that they change course.
1: Medea Benjamin, you can check out her op-ed on commondreams.org, 25 years of war was the exact wrong response to 9/11. And this has been Mark Dunley for the Hudson Mohawk Magazine.
0: 9/11 was a tragic incident in the U.S., and to all those who are feeling it, our heart goes out to you. Also in Chile in 1973, 9/11 was the date of the coup d'etat from dictator Pinochet. And both of these horrendous events, resulted in the silencing of the press. A nod to this is why our grassroots radio program, Hudson Mohawk Magazine, was launched on 9/11, 2017. Earlier this week, there was a symposium called The Forever War and the First Amendment at Columbia University to further explore this idea. So as today is the 9-year anniversary of Hudson Mohawk Magazine, to learn more about why this program began on 9/11, and the idea behind this program that you are listening to right now, we hear from Steve Pierce from an interview in 2001. Hudson Mohawk Magazine launched on September 11th, 2017. And to tell us about the early days of Hudson Mohawk Magazine, we're now joined by Steve Pierce, co-founder of the Sanctuary for Independent Media. Welcome.
3: Hello, and howdy.
0: So where did the idea for Hudson Mohawk Magazine originate?
3: Well, you know, of course, local news is a staple of community media everywhere, and so we can't claim to be real innovators with respect to the overall idea. But in the case of the Hudson Mohawk Magazine, I think, yeah, there were a lot of people involved, so I'm not sure that there's like one creation myth. But in my case, the thing that inspired me was, oddly enough, a Facebook group, the Troy Neighborhood Action Council, which was the online presence of a great local group that pulls together, as you might imagine, all the local activists in Troy. And I always thought it was great. I'd go to Facebook and check out the page, and people were posting about all different kinds of things happening all around the region, particularly in Troy. Things you never hear about. Like you see a bunch of police cars racing down the street, and you never hear why, unless it's something particularly horrible, and then you'll just hear about it for a day or so. But if you wanted to know what's going on a real granular level in the capital region, in the current media environment, it would be very difficult to find out. And so I thought the radio would be a great way to get the word out, and really following the original organizing model of the TNAC Facebook group, where any member could post about anything. And there was a really wide variety of stories covered and perspectives on the stories. And a very low barrier to entry for people who wanted to participate. The user interface is fairly easy, and the reach is pretty good. And just seemed like it would be great to have a radio version of that, where you could have just a hyper-local news source that would talk about all the things going on that people are interested in from the perspective of the people who are interested. And the political approach that people take, the ideologies that they have, and all those different kinds of things could all be factored into the reporting. It wouldn't be a thing where everybody had to agree, but it would be nice to know where people are coming from when they're commenting. But to make a short story long, that was one of the original ideas for it, something accessible, mansion on the hill type of reporting thing, just a real grassroots, easy to participate in medium. That was the idea.
0: The idea, how did it translate into the radio studio, and what are some of the stories that came out of Hudson Mohawk Magazine?
3: The thing about radio,

0: between, you know, the TNAC Facebook page and the Hudson Walk magazine. In fact, there certainly wasn't. But that approach, that idea that people could become reporters, could become journalists, could be self-taught and could teach each other, was really what drove it. The first story, it was really a memorable one. It was the Justice for D'Amique story as it unfolded after D'Amique was shot in North Central Troy. The first story on September 11th was an on-the-scenes report that Jonah Moberg did, just really recording what people were saying at a march and rally in front of City Hall. The anger, the anguish, the frustration was just so visceral. And our first stories were 15 minutes long, so there was a lot of time, you know, compared to commercial, even public radio, public media standards. Spending 15 minutes on a story is incredible. Commercial media will spend 20 to 45 seconds. Even National Public Radio has got a limit of, you know, 3 minutes, 4 minutes, something like that. So a lot of time spent on a very, very important story that was covered in the corporate media, but not really from the perspective of the people who live day to day this pervasive street violence that we have, not just in North Central Troy, throughout the capital region, you know, around the country, really. That one really, you know, sticks in my memory because it was just so important. Also, it was the reporter's first story, I believe, ever. And it was everybody's first. It was the first time we'd ever did it. We had maybe 20 or 30 people working on it. It's online. It's on SoundCloud. It's on our website. You can listen to it. It's very rough. But it's also, it shows the potential for what the program eventually has evolved into and the potential that it still holds, I think. I've been doing community radio work for a long time, and the thing that has been most gratifying to me about it is when people walk in the door one way and walk out another. Billy Dell walked into WWOZ in New Orleans, where I worked back in the 80s. He had a retail store for women's beauty products. And so that's who he was. He was the owner of a store that sold women's beauty products. He had a hobby collecting New Orleans R&B records. When he walked out of the radio station, he was Billy Dell, DJ from Records from the Crypt. And his identity as a person from that moment on changed. And he became known as an authority on New Orleans R&B, which he already was, but he became known as that. And he developed his persona and he developed his skills and so forth in a way that would have been impossible anywhere else. And I could go through a huge list of all the people I've known over the years who've really developed their personalities and their skills and their interests and their intellect and all that as a result of their work in community radio. There's also a long list of people who haven't, but...
1: But here on Hudson Mohawk Magazine, we do have a couple of producers who are known by their work, specifically their focus of their work, Willie Terry on labor, EP on Black Lives Matter and police brutality, Mark Dunley, climate justice. So you referenced New Orleans, but we have those same examples here in the studio and Evermore who are doing that with our basic tools.
0: Yeah. Well, and I think it's not that people become that because they were here. They walked in the door with the knowledge and the interest and the history and whatever it is they bring with them. But they find a place where that's valued. And most of us, most of the day, find that what is most important to us isn't what's valued in our culture commercially. You have a day job and you sell your labor in order to make enough money to live. But very few of us are lucky enough to have a day job that's also sustaining and, you know, soulful and so on and so forth. So I think that the Hudson Mohawk Magazine has created a place where people are interested in this range of things that we do here. They've been able to fit in and push this project on. We're coming up on 5 years. I don't think we gave ourselves 5 months when we started. It's very, very difficult. And we might not make it past 5 years and 5 days. You don't know, but there's a lot of people who are working really hard. And this is a very speculative thing. It wasn't like a blueprint where you just follow the blueprint and you will be successful. Mostly you're unsuccessful because it's so difficult to produce a daily program of any kind with volunteers. But we've somehow been able to do it.
1: It's a way for people to connect with the community, especially in times where you feel like you need to be a part of some sort of social movement. It's been a way for our producers to do that. You were talking also about the format, which is really important here. Once a month we have, after our Monday night production meetings, we invite guests from the outside to talk about different aspects of community radio. And we've had a lot of guests emphasize how unique the structure of Hudson Mohawk Magazine is in community radio. It began with 15 minutes.

0: We now have 10-minute segments. Can you explain the structure of what was created and why it works?
1: The structure is designed very specifically to work with unpaid staff people, with volunteers, because the thing that's most difficult about any kind of news programming is it's super expensive. It's very labor intensive and time consuming. And so the combination of expensive, you know, the expense of paying for time and then the amount of time that it takes to do something is a double threat. It makes it extremely difficult. So we've tried to figure out a way to design the show that required no paid labor inputs. That was the key thing. And so it was very grassroots, and the mechanisms are designed to be almost I don't even remember the words that we used about it, but the idea was it's non-hierarchical, and it's set up structurally so that people can participate at whatever level they want to, and we don't need to pay to get it finished. So that, I guess, to a large extent, the thing is to figure out what is it that makes people want to do something, and usually what it is they get paid for it, or they care about it, their self-interest. Either self-promotion or self-improvement or whatever it is. So what we've tried to do is take, when you cut out the financial part of it, you take away the primary motivation for anyone to do anything in this culture, and you're left with the self-fulfillment part. And so we've tried to set up a system where it runs on the self-interest of the people who are participating, but we try to make sure that the self-interest is corresponding to some sort of universal set of values. So the tricky thing is getting people to do work that needs to get done that isn't particularly glamorous or whatever. And that's where things kind of get difficult. Everybody wants to do an interview. Nobody wants to edit it. Everybody wants to have their piece online, but nobody wants to post it. So how do you get all that stuff done? Because you don't have a team of people who are there doing all the work. So that's the organizational structure, and it's a real challenge. We started with no paid staff, and now we have a part-time paid staff person whose job it is to just coordinate, not to do. Because the more we do with paid staff, the less there is for unpaid staff, and the more expensive things get, and then you get into this kind of vicious cycle where there's less and less volunteers, more and more paid people, it gets more and more expensive, and then you can't do it anymore. So that's kind of a very rough overview of the challenge of doing something like this in a non-commercial environment where there's not paid staff or not much paid staff. You asked me earlier what the idea was behind it. Part of it was this Facebook group. Another part of it is my long-held belief that everyone is interesting. Whatever they do, whoever they are, everyone is interesting. Now, some people are more interesting than others. I'll grant that. Even if I force you to accept that everyone is interesting, I will accept that not everyone is interesting at great length. So I figured, 15 minutes, everybody should be good for 15 minutes. Turns out it's not true. 15 minutes is a little too long. There are some people who are not interesting for 15 minutes, and we scaled it back to 10 minutes to make the interviews go a little faster. And when you're in a media environment where stories are 50 seconds long, 15 minutes seems like a real eternity, particularly if it's not a real scintillating story. And when you combine the length with the lack of production values, there's not a lot of time for editing and sound effects and multiple voices and all that. It becomes more of a challenge. So the reason we chose 15 minutes, though, was partly because we thought 15 minutes was about right for an interview that respected people's ideas and lives and ideas, but also the number that it would take to fill an hour. And as we got more people involved, we were able to reduce the length of segments so that the segments would be more interesting and flow faster, but also there'd be more opportunity for people to participate. Instead of four segments a night, there's five. And so just accommodated more producers.
0: So September 11th, 2017 was the launch date. What is significant in that date?
1: Well, September 11th is significant generally, for all of us, obviously, and it's not just the day that the World Trade Centers were attacked, a horrific day for all of us in the U.S., but also in Chile under the Allende regime. September 11th was the day that the democratically elected president of Chile was overthrown. There have been a number of September 11ths, and so we wanted to keep that date alive in a way that wasn't just a facile tip of the hat to one horrible thing that happened in one country. This is something bigger. The birth of the Sanctuary for Independent Media to some extent stems from September 11th because there was this horror, I think, that a lot of people had, and it wasn't the horror that translates into revenge or desire for reciprocal violence, but rather there was the horror of learning that people hated one another enough to work so hard and spend so much time and money to attack each other. And I don't even think that most Americans understand how much time and money we spend killing the poorest people in the world, wherever they can be found, which is what we're doing all day, every day, with our various interventions. And so for us to be at the receiving end of an attack like that was unimaginable for most Americans because they don't even know what the geopolitical reality is. They don't know what their money goes to pay for. For me personally, I can't say, you know, for everyone why that was an important date, but for me it's an important date because, and it's important to associate it with a news program that's about researching and exposing how ordinary people, so-called ordinary people, feel about the issues of the day and exposing what's happening at a grassroots level in a community, all the kinds of things that really are necessary for humans to understand one another without resorting to violence for conflict resolution. And so it was a largely symbolic date. It was a date that now has become almost as trivialized as our presidential holidays and these Mondays off that become shopping days. Who were these people? What happened? Why did their lives become marked by these holidays? And in the case of September 11th, in this country, it's largely a flag-waving holiday. We're number one. This is the best place. You know, it's not really getting at the heart of what happened and why and what we can do about it. And so it was just for us, I think, a tip of the hat and just a note that that was one of the most crucial moments in most of our lives. And associating with a program that every day, 5 days a week, would be working at dealing with some of the underlying issues that cause conflict and try to expose them to bring to the light of day so that these conflicts that when they remain submerged become, that turn into violence, possibly there was another path towards conflict resolution, a nonviolent way. So it's not an easy answer to that question because there isn't one, but it is meant to make people think and ask the question, why did they choose September 11th as the start day for the show? And that's the answer is different for many of the people who you'll talk to about it, but the fact that the question gets asked isn't to a large extent the reason why we chose it.
0: And it's been 5 years. Do you feel like the early vision for Hudson Mohawk Magazine has been fulfilled, and where do you think we're going from here?
1: I think the early vision has been more than fulfilled. I think we've also been on a very bumpy road where things have been better and worse. It's not consistent on a certain level because the conditions under which we operate aren't consistent. The pandemic, on one level, was a disaster for us, as it was for many organizations that that depend on volunteers. We used to have a very in-person communal structure. People would come in, they'd meet, they'd talk, they'd you'd learn about other people and other things as part of being here. And for more than 2 years, people were not able to be here. And I thought that would be the end of the show because it was driven by the sense of community and fun and shared learning and all that. But amazingly, the staff of the Hudson Mohawk Magazine learned how to produce an entirely virtual show by volunteers with no budget over the weekend between the Friday that the state was shut down and the Monday that the next radio show was scheduled. Everybody went to Zoom. Our production meetings went to Zoom, interviews went to Zoom, or another, online. There's not a product placement, whatever. There's a lot of different tools that we use. But I remember the first meetings we had, we would tell people, come 15 minutes early if you've never used this platform before, and we'll teach you. That wasn't unique to us, but almost nobody knew how to use these tools, and certainly not for the kinds of production that we do. And they learned very quickly. And so that moment in March of 2020 was both the end of the Hudson Mohawk Magazine and the beginning of the Hudson Mohawk Magazine because it magically over weekend rematerialized in a different form doing a similar thing. I'm not sure what the future is going to bring. Everything is moving. There's so many forces in our culture that are moving simultaneously in multiple directions. You know, so where is radio going? Where is streaming media going? Where are community organizations going? You know, what's the future of people gathering together in person to have fun and share and so forth? I don't know that anybody can really predict where it's going. But we have all the things that we had when we started and more. We have more people and more tools and more confidence. It took us about 3 months to produce the first hour show, and it took us 5 hours to produce the second one and 4 hours for the next one. And now we're in a rhythm where it's kind of unimaginable that we would get as good as we have at putting this show out on a regular basis. But there's so much more to be done. I think originally what I had thought was that these 10-minute stories would keep things going, and then we get more and more producers, and we'd have to keep reducing the length of the stories in order to make more room for other producers with other stories. And as we got more and more and more producers, the production values could increase too, because instead of one person being responsible for 10 minutes, you might have 10 people being responsible for 3 minutes. And then you have more time, and you can do multi-track production and multiple voice interviews and all that. That hasn't happened, because you could spend 10 minutes to do a 10-minute interview, or you could spend 10 days to do a 10-minute interview. And we're still, you know, towards the 10 minutes for a 10-minute interview. And it would be good for us to be able to spend more time, which requires more people and more resources.
0: And we certainly have some producers who do invest more time into their pieces, have the training. But I do really appreciate the 10-minute format. It would be a shame to go down to 3 because we do give those extended platforms to people, which other news outlets do not.
1: Yeah, I mean, there's no doubt about it. The other thing is that there's a lot of things involved in this. There's a podcast on a podcast site called Radio Survivor. So if you Google Radio Survivor and WOOC, you'll get an hour-long interview with me talking about the nuts and bolts of how it's put together.
0: It's also on our website, the page for Hudson Mohawk Magazine.
1: Oh, fantastic. Well, that's a good idea. Who thought of that? But what if you think about it, first of all, not all stories are worth 10 minutes. Some are worth more, some are worth less. We have them all at 10 minutes, and you might ask yourself, why? Well, one reason for that is, the mechanical reasons that I've already talked about, but also by having a standard length, you can interchange things, mix and match. You could take stories mm-hmm. from one segment and put them into another, it's very flexible. You can plan because you don't have to guess how long. You don't have to, we need a story that's 3 minutes and 12 seconds in order to fill out the show because there was something else that was 13 minutes or 7 minutes, mm-hmm. right? So, whereas if everything is the same length, it becomes a modular, and those are building blocks that you put together, and it's just easier to deal with.
0: That was the voice of Steve Pierce, co-founder of the Sanctuary for Independent Media and co-founder of Hudson Mohawk Magazine, which began on September 11th, 2017. I have been with this program since 2021, and it has been incredible to be working with such a range of producers and engineers and co-hosts and see the flow of what community radio can be like. We're always looking for more participants and volunteers, and it's also a great way for students to get credits for an independent study or an internship. And you can reach out to hmm@mediasanctuary.org. For those of you just tuning in, I'm Sina Bazila-Hickey. 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This program comes from the Sanctuary for Independent Media in Troy, New York. So we just heard Steve Pierce talking about Everybody Has a Story. And in this next interview, we hear from Alyssa, a neighbor who I've gotten to know over the last few weeks. In North Troy, neighbors come through and have some remarkable stories. We're here at the Sanctuary for Independent Media, and I'm here with neighbor Alyssa, and I'd love for you to introduce yourself to our listeners.
2: Okay. Hi, listeners. My name is Alyssa Jefferson. Professionally, am retired from substance abuse counseling. I worked in the field of addictions prior to these last 4 years not working. While I've been writing my book, I worked at the Elizabeth House and Parent House in Schenectady with females primarily. And when I had a back injury, I recently had gone on a medication that basically made my professional life, just kind of turned inside out and upside down. Yeah, due to stigma, mm-hmm. and new laws and being the, trailblazing, unique person that I am. I just always and always honesty and integrity are like my two pillars of within my personality. So like if there's something that a point of view that I've always had, because I believed the same things that those people believed about me, you know, about other marijuana smokers back then, you know, and when I went on that medication per my doctor and was able to get off seven other medications that were wreaking havoc on my digestive system at the time, I didn't have the support of my colleagues or even classmates, because I was in still enrolled for my master's degree for marriage and family therapy through Capella. And the two decisions did not meld, you know, and then a bunch of other things like COVID and things of that nature happened. So, and things just completely shifted. And now I'm getting ready to make a monumental life change and hit the road, and I'm in my recreational vehicle with my husband, my dear family friend, my son, and my four dogs and a cat in my RV, and go to North Dakota to do a beet harvest, to be specific, a sugar beet harvest called the Unbeatable Experience in North Dakota, right on the border of North Dakota, I believe, in Minnesota. If I'm not, Fargo. Yeah, Fargo. Isn't that cool? Like the movie.
0: So you just give us like a brief synopsis of the conversation we're going to have. I'd love to start with one of the earlier things you said about writing.
2: Yes.
0: Writing for you has been a way to process your life, and now you're turning it into a memoir. What part of your life is that encompassing, and how are you working through this experience?
2: Well, it's going to specifically cover from birth to age 16, and I stop at age 16 specifically because that's the year that I met my husband, which is a plan for a whole other book. you know, it's going to be called The Traumological Matrix, because my entire life has more or less kind of just ongoingly felt like from those ages, like the dynamics of addiction, grief, loss, unfortunately, a lot of pedophilia history, just needing to really process that while also surviving and grandmothering my own, you know, grandchildren that are about to come into the world. Like, I want to really have a purposeful impression, like, and an intention with that duty, I guess, you know, like making sure that our generational curses are, you know, interjected if in any way possible, it by my hand, you know. So yeah, that's my main reason for the book.
0: So for writing, when you were 16, were you already writing, or when did this become a medium for your processing but also your creativity?
2: Always. Yeah.
0: Always.
2: Actually.
0: Okay.
2: Yeah.
0: Before 16 then.
2: Oh yeah. Yeah. Since I could write. Yeah. I actually was in like spelling bees as a kid. I almost went to Washington, when I was like 10. It's so interesting to think about, because I think that because words spoken by the adults in my life couldn't really be trusted. So I was just so like interested in being able to articulate what my own struggles were to the adults around me, because when I would say whatever like had happened, or say if I had not been safe, or you know, and I wanted to convey that to the people that were supposed to keep me safe, and I did that, and they still made some other rebuttal of something of some kind, like I was not the one experiencing the reality that was happening, and that just really messed with my I guess my idea of what reality even is. And then I wanted to involve myself in escapism, which, you know, led to drugs and, you know, and alcohol use myself at the age of 8, actually, I started. So went to rehab at 12, and journaling was like a huge coping mechanism that they instilled in us. So, and my grandmother always wrote me back and forth. So the cards and the letters between us, I think, helped us develop dialogue. Helped her, you know, unpack a whole lot of trauma of her own, stuff I probably would have never learned about her, you know, as a teenager, let alone, you know, I mean, I lost her at the age of 16. She died of lung cancer suddenly. But, you know, if I hadn't had that, you know, I remember having an entire humpback trunk full of my journals as a kid that I unfortunately lost because those could have been published like that. But you know, it's, again, it is very therapeutic for me to be rewriting it all down now and processing it and reflecting and, you know, on my own life choices, things I have to take responsibility, you know, for in my own life, you know, mistakes I made with my own children and so forth. Yeah. You know, even though I was able to crawl out of the gutter, because I, you know, and this will obviously won't be in my book because I was much older when she died, but my mom died from a drug overdose in my arms when I was 26. So that was extremely traumatic. And yeah, and that had a lot to do with, you know, how I ended up in the depths of addiction myself for, close to 5 years. Yeah. Then I came here to this area from Binghamton, New York, is where my hometown is originally. And yeah, and we came here and just moved here as a family and lived in Arbor Hill for the first 2 years that I was clean. And then, yeah, went to school, worked hard, you know, kids were going to Sheridan Prep. They were a minority for the first time in their lives, you know. It was interesting to watch, you know, my, you know, appear to be Caucasian, but not, you know, children going to a school where they were a minority. And whereas, like, in my life, it was always, what are you exactly, you know? And I'd be like, human. I'm human, you know? Because, yeah, and just like, just wanting to convey to people that you shouldn't have to apologize for existing in the world. Like, you know, you really shouldn't have to. So, I don't use sorry much in my vocabulary because it's not my intention to be doing anything to be sorry for, right? So that's kind of how I try to, yeah, live my life and pass that on to other people. And again, like the back of my RV says, define free, unapologetically me.
0: You mentioned learning about your grandmother through writing. Mm-hmm. Are you passing this on now to your kids and their kids?
2: Well, so my son, he's on the spectrum and definitely writes. Their handwriting is not the best, and they're also all left-handed, and I'm right. So I'm ambidextrous now because I taught myself how to do both so that I could teach them better. Yeah, I would say more vlogging they do, you know. My daughter is a sensational artist, you know, and then Cindy, I always tell her she should be people's social media managers, like for like famous people or something, because she's just like so intricate in like the way that she gets invested in other people's lives. But you know, but yeah, but otherwise, the internet is, it's something. It's something. It takes away from that like tangible, you know, pen to paper thing, in from what I can tell, you know. I love it. I miss it. I'm a junkie, dare I say the word, for physical media, you know. Yeah. I just love to be able to pick it up. And I saw your guys' little microplastics. Oh my God, I was so ecstatic. I was literally like doing a dance down the street and I already had my own little bag started. And I was telling the kids all about it today. Just again, my whole life, like even as a kid, always gravitated like and like wanted to put my hands in the dirt. I love plants. I want to build with the earth. I want to go out to Taos, New Mexico and look at those earth ships and just like, yeah. I just want to live that way.
0: And then I also want to touch upon one of the things that you said in your intro was you are just about to embark in a adventure, mm-hmm. but for work, mm-hmm. the sugar beet harvest. Yeah. What do you know about it and why are you doing it?
2: Well, I mean, I know a lot more about it than I did originally. I can't say that I would definitively have, like, made this, you know, I wasn't supposed to work originally. It was just going to be my husband and my son. But, you know, once they were like, I was doing the numbers and the, you know, it's just, it's an opportunity for our family to really have a nest egg that is going to catapult us into the ability to travel and like invest in like solar panels and Starlink and like, cause I, you know, I have been doing social media a lot more. I, in the past, have never had a presence at all. I have about 3,600 followers on TikTok at this point. And you know, and that happened pretty fast. So I'm, you know, like I was telling you before, I'm excited about that. But the beet harvest is like where these big trucks pick up pounds and fields and fields and fields full of sugar beets, which are about the size of like a papaya, and they pull them out of the ground and they make sugar out of them, and then it comes onto our tables. Like literally 60% of America's sugar comes from those beets. Yep, if you didn't know, you should know.
0: And how are you feeling about it? And your husband?
2: I'm excited. I'm excited because, and not for nothing, the other thing I wanted to mention too is it also was like the big, huge goal or whatever it was to, because it also is not just about the income. It also has a work campers like situation. So the RV park's paid for. So that's your electric, your dumping, you know what I mean? Water, all that. So like for that whole period of time, and it's a month, and like if the weather's not right, because it's always not right, you get paid 4 hours for just sitting around on all those days you have off where the weather's not right. It's like about $5,000 for 2 weeks.
0: So feel secure when right now you have not had a very secure situation.
2: Right. Walmart isn't cutting it.
0: What else would you like our listeners to know? Do you have any last thoughts or anything to share?
2: Utmost of all things, like I said, just practice kindness, you know, be kind, love one another, recognize that our core, we just want to connect with one another. And when that doesn't happen, we stim out and then act out. And then we usually manifest the very thing that we were afraid of happening to us in the first place. Be your own best friend. That's what I say.
0: I like that. Alyssa, thank you so much sharing with me and our listeners a little bit about your journey.
2: Yep.
0: We look forward to reading your memoir.
2: Of course.
0: Keep us in touch.
2: I will.
0: And this is Sina Bazila-Hickey reporting for Hudson Mohawk Magazine.
2: Thank you.
0: That was my interview with neighbor Alyssa. And next we were hoping to get a tugboat roundup from Richard Sleeper, who is there at the tugboat roundup in Waterford, New York. And we seem to be having some difficulties getting him on the line. So we are going to close out the show early, give you a little bit of music, and we hope to have some tugboat roundup for you next week. So with that, that's our show, and we hope you've enjoyed this episode of the Hudson Mohawk Magazine. I'm Sina Bazila-Hickey. Thanks to all the volunteers who made today's episode possible, Mark Dunley, and Richard Sleeper totally gets credit. Sometimes tech issues do happen, not his fault. Hudson Mohawk Magazine is a program of Sanctuary Radio out of the Sanctuary for Independent Media. 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You can also find us on your favorite podcast platform. And if you just bear with me, I'm going to see if this might be Richard Sleeper on the phone.

0: And we do have Richard Sleeper on the phone. Richard Sleeper is over in a boat on the Hudson River. Hi, Richard Sleeper.
1: Hi, Sina.
0: Good call with the tech fix.
1: We got three humans and a dog on a 15-foot sailboat. And we're zooming by all the tugs that just finished parading up here from Albany through the lock by the sanctuary. And now they're tied up. The Troy Samba Band is playing away on the deck of one of the Troy tugboats. And they are getting ready to party over here.
0: So, Richard, every year this happens during radio. So I hear the horns that are not far away from the station, but I've never been able to attend. So could you describe what is the tugboat parade?
1: Well, once a year, and by the way, this event was started by Troy fellows, Rob Goldman and Tim Dufell, who started a business called New York State Marine Highway. New York State Marine Highway started in the 90s with a tiny little, what's called a pusher tug named Name Fay, and they put in the docks for the city of Troy, and they found out it was so much fun. People started asking them to do little jobs with this little tug that they didn't need a captain's license for, so they acquired more tugs and hired captains, and now they are the largest shipper of goods on the Erie and Champlain canals. So two Troy architecture students that formerly had a little construction business next to Brown's Brewing now run this mammoth that I just got a wave from Tim Dufell.
0: All
1: Barb
0: right.
1: Nelson is one of the principals of New York State Marine Highway. They have a whole catered dinner going under a tent on the back of the biggest tug of all, which is the Sarah D. So the Sarah D mostly shepherds barges full of gravel from a gravel pit up on the Champlain Canal down to New York City construction projects. And that's their main bread and butter, is shipping rocks, gravel, to construction sites by barge, which is the most efficient and cheapest way to ship very heavy cargo, just as it was in 1825 when the Erie Canal opened. It's still true today. So they also ship giant generators for General Electric. They ship corn from the Great Lakes. It's used for ethanol in the gasoline. And so that's the basic story of the New York State Marine Highway and the two boys from Troy that started it. And they also started this event. They started the event called the Tugboat Roundup. It might be in its 25th year, something like that. And every year they have a Tugboat of the Year.
0: Okay.
1: And this year the Tug of the Year is called Shoe Fly Pie. And Shoe Fly Pie is owned by performance artists from Brooklyn. And there's a whole story about them and the experience, and it's very, very funny. It describes basically the nine lives of the Shoe Fly Pie. But it started off as it was launched like 4 days before or after Pearl Harbor, and it laid lines to detect Nazi submarines in all the harbors of our country in its first life, and then it went on to have a lot of other secondary lives, including being sunk and rescued and bought and lost in a poker game, and the whole story is written up in the centerfold of experience, along with the whole schedule for the tugboat roundup. So,
0: wait, I just want to go back to that fact. Did you say that the tugboat that was celebrated as Tugboat of the Year was once sunk and then revived?
1: Oh, yeah. Yeah, here it is, in fact. We're going by Shoe Fly Pie right now.
0: Okay, describe
1: it. Oh, my God. There are a lot of people with funny hats and funny costumes and instruments, and they have, I forget it's the name of it. I wish I had the newspaper in front of me, but they have a lot of tubas They claim that their music is made with old tubas and old shoes is their main instruments. And so they're quite entertaining. They have a piano, an upright piano on the front deck. There's flags strung from the bow of the boat over the piano up to the top of the mast, back down to the deck. And they've been here many years, but there's a tuba. Or is that a tuba or a trombone? Can somebody help me? That's a tuba. Okay, there's a tuba.
0: We have about 30 seconds left.
1: 45-degree angle pointing off the after mast. And anyway, they are a lot of fun, the Shoe Fly Pie. I highly recommend that.
0: Wonderful.
1: People get over here and see all of them. But
0: some of the folks will be listening to this Monday morning.
1: There's like 8 or 10 mini tugs. So a lot of people build these tiny tugs that look like real tugs as a hobby. And there are a lot of them from Massachusetts and New Hampshire that come here every year. And they also toot their horns, march in the parade, and probably have more fun than anybody else. They go open up the gates to the first lock. They go in the lock. They circle around in circles and toot their horns and go up to the next lock. So it'll be a festive weekend. I hope you all can get over and see a minute of it.
0: Thank you so much, Richard Sleeper. I do have that website right here. It's tugboatroundup.com. Richard Sleeper, you are reporting from a boat on the Hudson River. Thank you so much for joining
1: us. Live from the Swifty 15, Richard Sleeper. Thank you for having us.
0: Thank you so much, Richard.
1: See you soon.
0: And that's our show. We hope you've enjoyed this episode of the Hudson Mohawk Magazine. I'm Sina Bazila Hickey, and that is our show. Thank you so much. We can also support this program by joining our team, sharing our content, or just by letting us know you're listening. And mostly, thanks to you, listeners. You make this all worthwhile.

0: Brown. Hi, my name is Faye Victor, and I'm a vocalist composer based in Brooklyn, New York, playing with my band Mutations for Justice. Mutations for Justice is a rolling diary of the current administration using meme-like compositions that are developed through improvisation while on stage in performance.
1: People out there trying to get all the brown people. They're trying to get all the brown people.
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Abrazos.